0: please follow the burn bans. Please be extra careful with anything that could cause a spark.
1: The wildfires in the Northwest are believed to have largely been ignited by lightning, except authorities have arrested a man suspected of arson in connection with Spokane's most destructive wildfire. Kirk Ziegler, NPR News.
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3: From AZPM News, I'm Steve Jess. Senator Ruben Gallego visited Graham County today for his first time as senator and heard the plight of the region's farmers. Thatcher Warwick Hess has more.
4: Gallego visited Graham County Tuesday, meeting with hospital workers, firefighters, educators, farmers, and ranchers. At his first stop, Gallego spoke with members of the Graham County Farm Bureau, who raised concerns about water use, relationships with tribal nations, and livestock numbers amid the presence of Mexican gray wolves.
5: We have a lot of interaction between the federal government and these ranchers, and there needs to be a better relationship, and the federal government needs to be more responsive.
4: Local farmers, ranchers, and Graham County officials attended the meeting at Eastern Arizona College. Gallego said he would look into ways to reduce litigation in the agriculture community, secure federal funding for local water projects, and revisit policy. I'm Thatcher Warwick Hess, AZPM News.
3: The Tonawatam Nation has posted no trespassing signs aimed at stopping contractors trying to build a border wall on tribal lands. The signs warn that the 4,400 square mile nation is closed to non-members and violators face penalties. The tribe is suing the Trump administration, trying to stop construction of the border wall along 62 miles of the U.S.-Mexico border inside the nation's boundaries. Tribal members can travel freely between the U.S. and Mexican portions of the nation, and many fear a border wall would end that access. But despite the sign's harsh warning, the nation says it still welcomes visitors. I'm Steve Jess.
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7: Good afternoon, 5:06 on a Tuesday. 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Showers and thunderstorms are likely this afternoon and this evening in Tucson with a low around 72 degrees.
8: This is All Things Considered from NPR News. I'm Juana Summers.
9: And I'm Elsa Chang. The latest attempt by the Trump administration to overhaul the way American children get vaccinated is raising a lot of questions. The president wants to change the nationally recognized childhood vaccination schedule with an executive order that he signed yesterday. So we decided to turn to NPR health correspondent Rob Stein to get some answers. Hi, Rob. I hope you have answers.
10: Well, I'll give it my best.
9: Okay, so the president is demanding that the U.S. cut the number of vaccines that kids get to protect them from a bunch of dangerous infectious diseases, right? And also space out the shots more.
10: Right.
9: So does it change anything for parents walking into their pediatrician's office today?
10: Well, the short answer is not really.
9: Okay.
10: None of the recommendations from the government or anyone else has changed about, you know, which kids should get which shots when or anything else. All the same shots are still available. Insurance companies are still paying for them. A big government program is still providing shots for free for something like half of all U.S. kids. Dorit Rice is a vaccine policy and law expert at UC Law in San Francisco. I asked her about the president's latest executive order on vaccines.
11: It doesn't have a lot of legal oomph to it, a lot of legal teeth. I think it's going to be more symbolic than real.
10: That's because previous attempts by Trump and Health Secretary Robert F. Kennedy Jr. to make these kinds of changes were blocked by a federal judge, and that case is still winding its way through the courts. You know, that said, Elsa, the president is calling for some significant changes, and there could be some impact down the road.
9: Okay, let's talk about that potential impact. Can you just take a moment to lay out these proposed changes? What exactly does the president want to do, and why?
10: Well, Trump thinks there's a link between vaccines and autism. So he wants to reduce the number of vaccines recommended by the federal government from 17 to 11, and for states to require fewer shots for school. He also wants to space out the shots kids do get more by doing things like splitting up the MMR shot, which protects against measles, mumps, and rubella, into three separate vaccines.
9: But wait, would that work?
10: The problem, things like splitting up the MMR shot, which protects against measles, mumps, and rubella, into three separate vaccines.
9: But wait, would that work?
10: The problem there is that you can't get separate shots for those diseases in the U.S.

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2: 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Many of those who lost homes in the Spokane fires are beginning to take stock of the damage. Over 900 structures burned, with tens of thousands of people fleeing for safety.
3: The kids have 15 to 20 friends that we know of. There's probably more that lost their homes.
2: Coming up just ahead, hear about the long road for survivors on All Things Considered. It's 97 degrees in Midtown Tucson, 84 with showers in the vicinity of the Sierra Vista area at 6 p.m.
4: Asked a lot of our firefighters this summer, and one thing every one of us can do is to help make sure they don't have to fight another fire.
0: Tens of thousands of people have been evacuated from wildfires in the Northwest.
5: For Tuesday, August 11th, this is All Things Considered from NPR News.
0: I'm Juana Summers.
5: And I'm Elsa Chang. It's been 1 year since President Trump deployed the National Guard here in Washington, D.C.
0: What could be next for the National Guard?
5: Also, a look at how artificial intelligence can create new viruses not found in nature.
6: If the technology is allowed to develop, we can have very, very powerful means of defense against dangerous biology.
0: And we remember Don Nelson, a Hall of Fame NBA coach and Boston Celtics star.
7: He was just well ahead of everybody at looking at the game as a global event instead of just the colleges throughout the United States.
5: First, this news.
8: Live from NPR News in Washington, I'm Janine Herbst. President Trump apparently secretly switched to a different plane as he left a NATO summit in Turkey last month due to security concerns, contradicting public statements from the White House. Dan Lamoth was part of the Washington Post reporting team that broke the story.
9: The president walked up the external steps to the old Air Force One, waved to the cameras, and then almost immediately, we're told, walked off the plane on the opposite side of the aircraft onto an elevated airport catering truck. That truck then lowers back to ground level, drives over to a smaller plane, a C-32, and gets back on that other smaller plane. Secretary Pete Hegseth walks up the external stairs to that C-32, making it look like he's the senior official aboard. Mm-hmm. And then in sequence, those planes fly to Britain with the larger plane carrying the Air Force One call sign, despite the president not being aboard.
8: Dan Lamoth speaking there to NPR's All Things Considered. NPR hasn't independently verified the report. In Boston, a federal judge has expanded a court order blocking a key part of President Trump's executive order to limit voting by mail in the midterm election. NPR's Hansi Lo Wang has more.
10: The latest ruling by U.S. District Judge Indira Tulwani bans the U.S. Postal Service from trying to finish carrying out President Trump's directives in every state, not just the 23 mainly Democratic-led states plus Washington, D.C. that sued over the order. The judge, who was a nominee of former President Barack Obama, found the voting rights groups that made this request are likely to prove in their lawsuit that Trump's order oversteps the president's authority under the Constitution and increases confusion among voters. Trump's order calls for USPS, which is financial supporter of NPR, to get lists of eligible voters from states and deliver mail and ballots only to people on those lists. The president has said he issued this order to stop illegal voting by non-U.S. citizens, which many studies have found to be extremely rare. Hansi Lo Wang, NPR News.
8: The man accused of killing the CEO of United Healthcare was back in state court today in Manhattan for what's expected to be a final hearing for Luigi Mangione before his murder trial next month. And here's Brian Mann reports the judge says the jury in the case will be anonymous.
11: Mangione is accused of gunning down insurance executive Brian Thompson on a New York City street in 2024. Because of the national debate over healthcare access and insurance costs, Mangione has drawn significant support online, with fans and supporters showing up at the courthouse for each hearing. During this session, Judge Gregory Caro said jury selection will begin September 8th. He signaled that jurors' identities will be kept from the press and the public. This comes as Mangione's defense team has argued for more media access to the trial. A second trial in federal court is expected to get underway in January. Brian Mann, NPR News, New York.
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12: From AZPM News, I'm Steve Jess. Governor Katie Hobbs has officially chosen her pick as a running mate to be the state's first lieutenant governor. She chose former Mesa Mayor John Giles, a Republican turned independent, who became a critic of President Donald Trump and has endorsed Democrats, including Kamala Harris. Giles introduced himself in a campaign video released today.
13: I was a lifelong Republican before becoming an independent because extremists shouldn't stand in the way of getting things done. I was born and raised here in Arizona, attended Mesa Public Schools. As mayor, I focused on getting results and bringing people together to solve problems.
12: Giles is also a member of The Church of Jesus Christ of Latter-day Saints, a key conservative voting bloc, which has shown some ambivalence to Trump. The Republican nominee is U.S. Representative Andy Biggs, who picked Sina Kerr, a farmer and Republican former state lawmaker, to be his running mate late last month. Health experts are raising concerns about President Donald Trump's executive order to drastically revamp vaccine schedules for children. The order calls for a reduction in the number of federally recommended vaccines from 17 down to 11. Will Humble with the Arizona Public Health Association says Health and Human Services Secretary Robert F. Kennedy Jr. has tried to change vaccine schedules for children, but those attempts have been blocked in courts. Humble says Trump's executive order likely won't change what doctors recommend. Steve Jess, AZPM News.
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2: Good evening, 6:06 on a Tuesday. 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Strong chance of showers this evening in Tucson with a low tonight near 72 degrees.
5: This is All Things Considered from NPR News. I'm Elsa Chang.
15: And I'm Juana Summers. We start this hour in the tender, dry northwest United States, where tens of thousands of people have been evacuated from wildfires in recent weeks. The fires have also burned hundreds of homes and destroyed valuable cattle grazing land. We have NPR's Kirk Sigler on the line. He covers wildfires. Hi there.
16: Hello.
15: Kirk, can you just start by putting this fire season in context? How bad are things?
16: Well, Juana, everyone was worried about this very thing going into the summer after years of extreme drought in the West. Especially this past winter was record warm in a lot of states. And so here we are. It's terribly smoky outside. It's so hot. It's so dry. For context, half of the out-of-control wildfires right now in the U.S. that are burning are right here in the Northwest. Oregon is so far the worst. Roughly a third of all the acres burned in the U.S. total has been in that state. That's a record. And today we're tracking the top priority for firefighters are these two huge 100,000 acre plus fires in Oregon and Washington. There are also problems flaring up in Utah and down in Nevada. And I'll say it's not even mid-August. You know, consider that California has yet to see really major fires on the scale yet of what we've seen here in the Northwest, like Spokane, Washington, where whole neighborhoods are just decimated.
15: Yeah, just devastating. I know that you've been reporting on the ground ground there, Kirk? Are firefighters any closer to containing those blazes?
16: Well, they are making good progress, including on the Old Trails fire. That's the most destructive, and that's the one suspected to be arson. Here's Washington's Public Lands Commissioner Dave Upthegrove. He's pleading with residents to be vigilant, do their part, and follow burn bans.
4: We've asked a lot of our firefighters this summer, and one thing every one of us can do for them is to help make sure they don't have to fight another fire.
15: And as he's alluding to, their conditions are just super dangerous. There have already been several firefighter deaths this summer. How unusual is that at this point?
16: Well, to your point, there have actually been 10 wildland firefighter deaths just this summer to date. Now, that said, it's hard to answer just how unusual it is because, you know, every year, every fire is different. The circumstances leading up to an accident are different. But I'll tell you, this is an increasingly dangerous job. Today in Utah, flags are flying at half staff to honor two pilots that were killed in a chopper crash just this past Friday in a big fire. In June, one of the most high-profile accidents near the Utah-Colorado border, four firefighters ended up getting killed after jumping out of a chopper to fight a big remote fire that had overwhelmed them. You know, it's all leading to questions, Juana, about the safety of deploying these crews and the decisions behind that right now, and to places where fires, at least immediately, aren't a threat to lives and property. I think there's going to be a lot of studying after the fact.

0: This is APM.
1: 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Thanks for joining us for Marketplace on NPR 89.1. 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More information and to reserve your spot is available at azpm.org/marlowe. Strong chance of showers and thunderstorms this evening, with a low around 72 in Tucson. Showers are likely tomorrow, mainly after 2 p.m., with a high Wednesday near 91 degrees. It's 94 in Midtown Tucson, raining, and 78 in Bisbee and 82 in Sierra Vista at 7 p.m.
2: Good evening. I'm Jeff Bennett. Amna Nawaz is away. On the NewsHour tonight, how President Donald Trump secretly switched airplanes before departing Turkey last month over a security threat from Iran. The death toll rises and the search for survivors continues in the wake of a massive earthquake in Colombia. And in the midst of the Iran war, a rare and exclusive interview with a top advisor to the leader of Iran's Revolutionary Guard.
3: The longer this war lasts, the more experience we gain. We had never seen a real war to gain real experience, to learn how to fight with America.
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4: The Gordon and Betty Moore Foundation, established to create positive outcomes for future generations. And friends of the NewsHour, including Kathy and Paul Anderson, and Camilla and George Smith. And with the ongoing support of these individuals and institutions.

0: 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Thank you.
1: Welcome to the NewsHour. We begin tonight with new details about the extraordinary secret security measures taken to protect President Trump. The NewsHour has confirmed reporting by the Washington Post that Mr. Trump switched planes not once but twice while leaving last month's NATO summit in Turkey. The second transfer to a smaller aircraft by way of a catering truck had not been known until now. Nick Schifrin has more.
2: As he finished his trip to the Ankara NATO summit last month, President Trump swept aside a question about why he wasn't flying home on the plane on which he'd arrived, a Qatari-gifted 747.
3: Why aren't you flying on the new Air Force One
4: home? It's flying to Europe, to one of the big bases, two or three of the big bases, where we can show it to the people, and we'll be going home by normal methods.
2: His journey home only appeared normal. At 8:24 p.m. local that evening, President Trump boarded the Legacy Air Force One. He turned around, gave a wave to the cameras broadcasting his departure live, and disappeared behind the closed door, which is when the camera zooms out but doesn't focus on that catering truck. It was parked on the other side of the plane, near another catering truck at the level of the doors, to let food in or sneak the president out. And 6 minutes later, at 8:30 p.m. local, the truck that usually caters to the president now secretly carrying him. It backs up away from Air Force One toward another U.S. government plane parked behind, unbeknownst to the press corps. The other plane, an Air Force C-32A, usually reserved for the Secretary of Defense or other senior officials, but not the president. At 8:44 p.m. local, the Legacy plane takes off without the president, who was in fact still on the ground in the smaller plane, as the camera focuses on the plane that had become a decoy, flying to the United Kingdom's Mildenhall Royal Air Force Base. When the Legacy Air Force One landed there, it took the president 40 minutes to disembark, apparently the time it took him to land in the smaller plane and secretly move onto the Legacy plane and walk down the steps as if nothing had happened. He then walked to the new Qatari-gifted plane, where, on board, he told journalists there was nothing unusual going on.
5: So you're saying there wasn't a security concern?
4: No, no.
5: Why would it? Operation. Were you aware of any credible threat by Iran against Air Force One?
4: Well, I have a threat all the time. I'm number one on their list, before you. But if I go, you go.
6: But we now know in the 4 hours it took for the Legacy Air Force One to fly from Turkey to the United Kingdom, the president was not on the plane. Instead, it was full of staff and journalists, despite a threat from Iran, deemed credible enough to convince the Secret Service, Jeff, to use the plane as a decoy.
1: And Nick, tell us more about this threat from Iran.
6: This threat existed well before this year and this war. Iran has threatened to assassinate President Trump and other former senior officials ever since President Trump ordered the killing of Qasem Soleimani, the former powerful head of the Quds Force. You see his assassination there in Baghdad in 2000. He was responsible for militias and terrorism as part of the Islamic Revolutionary Guard Corps. The threat was deemed credible enough against President Trump and these former senior officials that they received additional security details, not only in 2000, but through the Biden administration, in fact, until President Trump removed some of those details. And Iran has followed through on other threats in the decades prior. Now, as for the threat last month in Turkey, we don't know the specifics, but I talked to former officials today who said for the Secret Service to take this step, it would have been serious, reliable, and well-sourced, part of a stream of ongoing intelligence or some kind of recent walk-in. Take a listen to Michael Matranga. He's a former Secret Service agent, now the head of M6 Global Defense.
7: Obviously, there was credible intelligence that a threat was imminent, which is what caused the United States Secret Service and other entities, to include the United States military, to make this decision to pull off this ruse. This is specifically coming from the administration of Iran, saying we want to assassinate the president of the United States. And so we've got to take this very serious. And all of these measures that the men and women of the United States Secret Service and DOD are taking are absolutely appropriate.
6: As Matranga puts it, this has been a powder keg for decades for the Secret Service, given Iran's threats.
1: Now, how unusual is it for the Secret Service to turn Air Force One and its passengers, to include White House staff, the traveling press, into a decoy?
6: As far as we know, the decoy fact of that question, it has only happened once before. In 2000, President Bill Clinton landed in Islamabad, you see there, in an unmarked plane, after Air Force One had landed and a body double who looked like Clinton got off of Air Force One. Jeff, though, if you go beyond decoys to include feints or secret trips like George W. Bush's to Iraq, the Secret Service has taken steps like that before. As for questions today of the vulnerability of those people who did fly on Air Force One without President Trump, Matranga said the bottom line is the Secret Service had to make a trade-off.
7: I don't think that anybody intentionally put, the anchors or anyone else, the White House press corps, in harm's way. But that was a risk that had to be weighed. And at the end of the day, we have to look at continuity of American government. And quite frankly, I don't know how else to say this, but just to say it is that the president of the United States is more important than every single person on that plane.
6: More important than every other person. Again, Jeff, all credit to The Washington Post who broke this story.
1: Indeed. While I have you, let's switch topics, because Russia released Marine veteran Robert Gilman today. We reported on his story last night on this broadcast. Bring us up to speed.
6: Russia released Gilman on humanitarian grounds. The 32-year-old is a former Marine who went to Russia to teach English. He was first arrested in 2022 for allegedly hitting a Russian police officer and was sentenced to 4.5 years, but his sentence was extended to a decade. His family and advocates, including those you spoke to last night, said his health was badly deteriorating. He was non-responsive, unable to interact or eat, essentially catatonic. Senator Ed Markey of Massachusetts even accused Russia of torturing him. But today, he was released after 1,666 days of detention. You see him there on the left with his mother right next to him on an American plane. Gilman's on his way now to a U.S. military hospital in Texas, where he will be assessed and treated. Global Reach says that he cannot walk, but was speaking. And the president, actually, who spoke to him today, said he even asked for a cheeseburger on the phone. The Trump administration says that there was no prisoner swap, nor, quote, any other concessions given to Russia. But I did talk to U.S. officials today about one other aspect. They said that shortly before his release, he was declared wrongfully detained. That is something, of course, that you heard from last night. The family and advocates were complaining that that hadn't happened. They had not made that public for fear that it would imperil this release. But U.S. officials say, yes, he has been declared wrongfully detained, and that'll open more treatment for him now that he's home and free.
1: Certainly good to see him released. Nick Schifrin, thanks so much for this reporting.
6: Thank you.
1: Certainly good to see him released. Nick Schifrin, thanks so much for this reporting.
6: Thank you.

0: A six-month-old baby and the child's mother. Rescuers say they heard the mother's cries beneath the rubble and then dug through the debris of their five-story apartment building to reach them. More than 3,000 people remain missing after the 7.4 magnitude earthquake. In Pereira, roughly 50 miles from the quake's epicenter, Jairo Vargas joined the search. The architect says he traveled hours to reach his brother's apartment, convinced he's trapped inside.
1: I'm absolutely certain he's here. Absolutely certain. His horse saddle and all his belongings are here. He's not answering his phone. The doorman didn't report him leaving, and his car is parked right there. And he's not out. He's got to be there, trapped.
0: Pereira is among the hardest hit areas, where entire residential blocks have collapsed into piles of concrete and twisted steel. But rescuers say there is still a critical window to find people alive.
2: We still have a big window, about 24 more hours, of which there is hope of finding survivors. Our biggest advantage is that there may be isolated air pockets or survivable spaces that can allow people to stay alive for a longer period of time.
0: Colombia is mobilizing resources for a massive rescue and recovery effort. Soldiers who just a day earlier were forced to stop training and brace themselves as the ground shook are now being deployed to help with rescue and cleanup operations. But reaching the hardest hit areas itself is a challenge. Colombia's aviation authorities have closed six airports because of structural damage, potentially complicating the delivery of aid for weeks.
3: It was a very, very strong earthquake, much more than people had ever experienced before, and we live in an earthquake zone.
0: Edward DeBerg is the senior officer of global security for Project Hope, a humanitarian organization responding to disasters around the world. He's based in Bogota. And he says the quake has damaged the very infrastructure communities will rely on in the weeks and months ahead.
3: When a disaster of this magnitude happens, when it comes to things like primary health care, hospitals, clinics, which, you know, are housed in buildings, are affected like any other building. Whether they're affected in a dramatic way or even just a way that makes safety an issue for entering them, they tend to close down, and then infrastructure or primary health infrastructure becomes challenged.
0: Back in Santiago de Cali, another search unfolded in agonizing fits and starts. At even the faintest hint of sound beneath the rubble, rescuers stopped everything and listened. Overnight, that persistence paid off. Nearly 24 hours after the quake first shook the country, firefighters found a 35-year-old man trapped under the rubble. The city's mayor said the man suffered only minor injuries, one rescue offering hope to thousands of families still waiting for word. Also in the day's headlines, ousted Syrian President Bashar al-Assad has been sentenced to death in absentia for war crimes during the country's brutal civil war that left roughly 500,000 people dead. The capital sentences read aloud on state TV were the first against Assad and his inner circle since a rebel uprising toppled his government nearly 2 years ago. Assad and his younger brother, who was also sentenced to death, fled to Russia in 2024, where they were granted political asylum. In Yemen, authorities say at least six people were killed when Iran-backed Houthi rebels fired ballistic missiles on a vessel in the Bab el-Mandeb Strait. The Houthis also claim to have fired on a Saudi ship in the same waterway. The strikes followed days of Houthi attacks on land and on ports that have killed dozens of Yemeni government forces and civilians. They threaten to reignite a civil war that's been under a four-year tentative truce. Meantime, U.S. forces fired upon and disabled a Panamanian-flagged ship in the Gulf of Oman today. U.S. Central Command said the vessel tried to pass through the American blockade of Iranian ports. Over 100 firefighters from Mexico have arrived in Canada to help battle a deadly blaze in British Columbia that's forced over 20,000 people to flee their homes. Eyewitness video shows hillsides in western Canada completely engulfed in flames. The Bald Range fire has consumed over 60 square miles. At least one person has died. Local authorities say firefighting crews have faced challenging steep terrain and windy conditions, and a criminal investigation has been opened into the cause of the fire. Meantime, wildfire smoke is once again reducing air quality across much of the western U.S. The Democratic Republic of the Congo says

0: the Ebola outbreak there has now killed more than 2,000 people. More than 4,000 cases of the disease have been confirmed in the DRC, and it's taken just 3 weeks for the death toll to double, making it the fastest growing outbreak on record. Efforts to detect and contain the disease have been hampered by armed conflict, poor infrastructure, and distrust of health authorities. There is no current treatment or vaccine for this strain of Ebola, but clinical trials have started in eastern Congo to try and develop one. On Wall Street today, stocks slipped even further from their recent all-time highs. The Dow Jones Industrial Average lost 184 points. The Nasdaq fell by more than 0.5%. The S&P 500 posted another modest drop. And skygazers in many countries, including this one, are about to get a double dose of celestial events. Both a solar eclipse and the Perseid meteor shower will be visible across the sky tomorrow. From the Arctic Circle to southern Europe, countries like Greenland, Russia, and Spain will see a total solar eclipse when the sun, moon, and Earth align perfectly in the sky. 26 states here in the U.S. and Washington, D.C. will be treated to a partial eclipse seen from Alaska to North Carolina. As for the Perseids, they will be best viewed after midnight across much of the Northern Hemisphere. NASA says as many as 50 to 100 meteors could be seen each hour under ideal conditions. Well, still to come on the NewsHour, we speak with a top advisor to Iran's Revolutionary Guard Corps as the war with the U.S. continues. A look at the National Guard's controversial deployment to Washington, D.C. 1 year in. And credit card delinquencies rise in the U.S. as higher interest rates make it harder to pay off debt.
1: This is the PBS NewsHour from the David M. Rubenstein Studio at WETA in Washington, headquarters of PBS News.
0: As the war with Iran continues its uneasy stalemate, we hear now from a top advisor to the overall commander of Iran's Islamic Revolutionary Guard Corps, the force largely responsible for border and internal security. The U.S. and many other nations have designated it a terrorist organization. The IRGC, as it's known, rarely give interviews and almost never to Western media. But Commander Mohammad Reza Naqdi sat down this morning in Tehran for an exclusive interview with special correspondent Reza Sayah.
2: Commander Naqdi, thank you very much for sitting down with us. It has been a long-running policy of Iran's Revolutionary Guard to never speak to American media. What changed? Why did you agree to sit with us?
3: In the name of God, the most gracious, the most merciful, we never received a request to reject it. We would like for our voice to reach the ears of people in Western countries. It's Western media that don't like our voice to be heard. There's nothing we do that's indefensible and outside the values of humanity that we would want to cover up or not discuss.
2: Let's talk about this war. Where do you see Iran in this juncture of the war? Do you see yourself as winning? Are you in control?
3: Certainly, victory is on our side. After the defeat of America's two main objectives, the toppling of the leadership and the breaking up of Iran, we saw confusion and bewilderment in America. It became a war without a strategy. Every two or three days, they announced a new objective. For several nights, they said they want to invade Karg Island. They said they want to open the Strait of Hormuz. They mobilized their battleships. Everything they tried, we can show how we were victorious.
2: In your view, is it inevitable that Iran has won?
3: No, we have not yet reached our final objective. This is clear. Up until now, we are victorious. In the future, we will continue to be victorious. The longer this war lasts, the more experience we gain. We had never seen a real war to gain real experience, to learn how to fight with America. In these 5 months, we have learned how. We have also seen how the American military is weaker than what we perceived.
2: Is it Iran's objective to drag out this war, to maybe wait until Mr. Trump is out of office?
3: Look, we have to attain deterrence so that the enemy never dares to attack us, so we can live with security. One way is to prolong this war until we get to the next term of the presidency and cause attrition, so that if anyone else wants to attack Iran, they will know there is a cost.
2: This week, on at least two occasions, maybe more, Iranian forces attacked non-military ships that were trying to cross through the Strait of Hormuz. What is Iran's objective in attacking civilian ships?
3: When we are at war, vessels need to pass through a region we can control. When they leave an area that we control, it could be that they're transporting supplies for the enemy.
2: Do you not see that as a violation of international law, attacking civilian ships?
3: When you're in a state of war, any thoroughfare deemed to be a threat, we can control it. This is international law. Anywhere in the world where there is war, this law exists.
2: One of your most effective weapons in this war has been your missiles and your drones. Reports said before the war you had about 3,000 to 4,000 missiles. How many missiles do you have in your stockpile right now?
3: First of all, we are not reliant on missiles and drones. If we are victorious, we relied on our faith to be victorious. God is with us. As for our missiles, the Americans and the Zionists always want to count our missiles. First of all, the number of missiles we manufacture every day is more than the number we launch. In a country this vast, we can make them wherever we want.
2: Where are you making them? Is it deep underground?
3: We do it in different ways. We have various ways to manufacture them securely. Rest assured, even if this war lasts for years, until the last day, Iran's rockets will be launched. I will make this point, and this is more important than missiles. If there comes a day when Iran has no more missiles left, that's when we will be even more dangerous for America.
2: How would you be more dangerous?
3: Because America has thousands of economic interests throughout the world, and all of them can be easily destroyed.
2: Military officers often put themselves in the place of their rivals and the enemy to maybe predict what they're going to do. Put yourself in Pete Hegseth's place. What is he thinking? What is your prediction as to what he might do?
3: I will never put myself in his place. He is a criminal who killed 168 innocent children. Not only do these people not work for the benefit of humanity, they don't even work for America. They work for their own interests. As soon as the stock market closes, they start hostilities. When the stock market opens, they send positive messages to raise stock prices. All the while, they are buying and selling the stocks themselves. If I was in the place of the American Congress, I would call for an investigative committee to compare the assets of Mr. Trump, his family, and his inner circle before the war to their assets after the war.
2: Many observers say Iran has put up a strong fight, but that America has one weapon that Iran doesn't, and that's a nuclear bomb. In your view, how likely is it for America to use a nuclear bomb?
3: Naturally, it can end up being a mistake for them. The morning after they use a bomb, all of America's military bases around the world would be occupied. Today, things are different than World War II. The people of the world have awakened. No one in the world will allow for such a crime to be committed, because the next time it could be themselves.
2: Washington has long claimed that Iran is a threat to Israel. Israel says Iran wants to build a bomb to destroy Israel. Does Iran want to destroy Israel?
3: Iran has only one thing to say about occupied Palestine, and this is something our martyred leader has also said. The leadership there must be chosen based on a majority vote by the people who are connected to that land. This will certainly not be done with a nuclear bomb, but we certainly prefer if the Zionist regime did not exist. Just like the previous South African regime, an apartheid and white supremacist regime that was discarded by the people, the same thing must happen in Palestine.
2: Iranians are often seen shouting the slogan, "Death to America." And many American politicians point to that slogan and say Iran wants to destroy America.
3: Look, we have no enmity with the people of America.
2: So what does that slogan mean?
3: The meaning of death to America means death to America's leadership, a leadership that has invaded or violated more than 70 countries since becoming a superpower.
2: Increasingly, many observers inside Iran and outside say that if Iran had a nuclear weapon, America would not attack it, that it would be a deterrent. Is the Revolutionary Guard, is Iran even discussing the possibility of pursuing a nuclear bomb?
3: I will say this clearly. Our nuclear bomb is the hearts of the people of the world that we won fighting oppression. Islamic values and the divine values of the Islamic Revolution are taking over the world. There is no need for nuclear bombs. There is no need for slaughter.
2: After the death of the late Supreme Leader, his son Mujtaba Khamenei was appointed Supreme Leader. But during this war, he has never been seen in public. Can you tell us why?
3: The strategy belongs to him. Our enemy is criminal and doesn't abide by any law.
2: So is it because of security reasons?
3: Naturally, it is due to security. Certainly, there is no other reason.
2: Have you seen him?
3: Let's leave this matter alone.
2: Commander Natli, thank you very much.
3: You're
2: for your
3: welcome.
2: Time.
3: I too thank you.
0: We asked the White House about the specific comments Nakdi made in that interview. They responded with a statement that reads in part, "It would be wise for Iran to agree to a deal," adding, "Otherwise, they know what will happen."

0: It has now been 1 year since President Trump declared a crime emergency in the nation's capital and deployed thousands of members of the National Guard to its streets. As Lisa Desjardins reports, questions continue to mount over the mission's cost, its legality, and its effectiveness in fighting crime.
1: From metro stations to monuments, these days, soldiers in D.C. are almost as common as sightseers. Nearly 5,000 troops from more than 15 states currently patrol the Capitol, a controversial symbol of the president's authority in this overwhelmingly Democratic city.
2: I'm announcing a historic action to rescue our nation's capital from crime, bloodshed, bedlam, and squalor.
1: When President Trump announced the deployment last August, combined with a surge of immigration enforcement, it immediately sparked protests and drew criticism from experts who said the data showed violent crime in D.C. was already at a 30-year low.
3: D.C., it's no secret, has had above-average levels of crime for many, many years. But crime at the time of the announcement was falling quite rapidly. So there really was no urgent situation that needed to be addressed.
1: Total crime in Washington has continued to drop over the last year, down another 20%, according to the D.C. Police Department. The White House credits the Guard and the Make D.C. Safe and Beautiful Task Force, which it says includes 20 federal and local law enforcement agencies and has made 16,000 arrests in the past year. But there is debate over the root causes of the decline, particularly if the Guard impacts violent crime at all. Yesterday on Truth Social, the president threatened to sue the author of a study from the liberal Center for American Progress, calling the research a radical left scam. In July, Secretary of Defense Pete Hegseth said critics of the operation were blinded by ideology.
4: There's nothing political about this exercise. Law and order is something all Americans deserve. Black, white, rich, poor, man or woman from D.C. or far-flung places in this country.
5: It's really unnecessary. It's a kind of a horse and pony show.
1: Polls have shown a majority of D.C. residents oppose the deployment, and the Congressional Budget Office estimates the total cost to taxpayers so far has been at least $660 million. In November, West Virginia National Guard Specialist Sarah Beckstrom was killed and another guardsman injured in an ambush-style attack not far from the White House. An Afghan national is charged. The president has also tried deploying troops to other Democratic cities in his second term, like Los Angeles, Chicago, and Portland. Courts ultimately blocked those efforts, but Joseph Nunn at the Brennan Center says they are concerning and unprecedented.
6: No prior president has attempted to use the military for domestic law enforcement in such a wide variety of ways and on the scale that the second Trump administration has attempted to use the military.
1: Meanwhile, in D.C., where Trump has direct control of the National Guard, the Pentagon confirmed last month troops will remain on patrol through the end of the president's second term. The Department of Defense estimated the cost over the next 2.5 years would be at least $1.4 billion.
7: For more on what the data say about the impact of the National Guard on crime in the nation's capital, we're joined now by Richard Hahn. He is a senior manager for research in the Criminal Justice Department at the Niskanen Center, a nonpartisan think tank based in Washington, D.C. Richard, thank you for joining us. This is not a simple discussion. We will be getting into some of the complexities here, but I want to start with something clear. Major crime is down in the nation's capital. Let's look at some statistics. This is just year over year from the D.C. Police Department. Homicides down 32%, robberies down 15%, car theft down 53%. Again, that's today, year to year, since the National Guard arrived. In your research, what kinds of crime do you think the National Guard actually affected or impacted?
8: Well, the National Guard seems to have impacted mostly low-level opportunistic property crimes, things like petty thefts, people breaking into cars. These are really vexing problems for residents in D.C. As a D.C. resident, I know that this is something that bothers me and plagues many of my neighbors. However, it doesn't seem like the National Guard had much of an effect on violent crime, which was, of course, the banner issue that they were brought in to combat.
7: That has been going down, though. So why do you think it's not due to the National Guard presence?
8: So the decline in all crimes in D.C. Has been going on for the last 3 years, really since we saw those peaks in 2023. All types of crime have been going down. So what we did was try to distinguish between the effect the National Guard had and what was already going on in D.C. And what we found is the National Guard had a great impact on low-level property crimes. They declined by about a quarter since the Guard deployed. However, there was very little change in violent and other serious crimes after the Guard deployed. And that's looking at the difference between what was already happening, what sort of the trend looked like before and after the National Guard got here. So yes, year over year, all crime types are down, and that's a great thing. That's a wonderful story for DC. But it doesn't seem like the Guard actually contributed much to that.
7: And you're saying that they didn't have an effect over and above the trend that was already happening. Now, the White House, and I reached out to them today, they argue that federal officers and part of the kind of program that they put in place in Washington, D.C., one thing that they did was take weapons off the streets. Is it possible that that kind of effect could have impacted violence in the nation's capital?
8: I absolutely think it has impacted violence in the nation's capital. I think the thing is that you got to look at, you got to zoom back out, and you have to look at what's been happening for the last 3 years. And gun arrests have been going up for the past 3 years. Arrests involving guns by Metropolitan Police have been going up for the past 3 years. And gun crimes have been going down for the past 3 years. So this is really part of a larger trend that's been driven by our local police department that's not really been much affected by the National Guard's presence.
7: I know that's one of your main points here, is you stress after looking at all this that something that may be overlooked here is the job the D.C. Police Department has been doing. And you also found and calculated that they have a smaller force now, but yet crime has been going down. How?
8: That's correct. So our theory behind this really great trend in D.C. is that police have actually been better at being more proactive. A greater share of their arrests over the past 3 years have come from stopping crimes that are actually occurring when they arrive, as opposed to waiting in their cruiser or on the corner for a call to come through dispatch for them to respond to. So they're catching more crimes happening in the act. And that's not something that the National Guard would really be good at. The National Guard tend to be untrained as professional police officers. Their duties entail a whole lot of other things besides policing, things like traffic safety, greening and cleaning. And as it turns out, they have no arrest power. They can simply detain someone. So a National Guard troop should really not be judged by the same standards as a police officer. You get much more crime prevention out of a police officer than you do out of a National Guard soldier.
7: And you sounds like in the police conversation, you're seeing less reactive policing, more proactive policing make a difference in Washington.
8: That's correct.
7: To finish this conversation about the National Guard, they did have a positive effect, as you say, on things like carjacking that are important to so many people. But at what cost? Did you look at sort of the efficiencies here and how that worked?
8: Yes, we did. The National Guard is very costly. So per person, the National Guard costs a little bit over $600 a day. And that's because not only do we have to pay their salaries, but we also have to feed them, clothe them, transport them. And outside of that $600 figure, there's also a hidden cost to the economy in terms of people leaving their civilian jobs to do their tour with the Guard and also leaving their families. And that can't be captured in the figures that Congress released that on which we based
7: it. So that's expensive.
8: It's a very expensive intervention, whereas a police officer in D.C., which is a relatively expensive place to police, is still under about $400 a day. So that's a considerable difference in cost. And you get much more crime prevention out of a police officer than you do out of a soldier.
7: Richard Hahn, thank you so much for looking at this. Not a simple topic, but you're helping us understand it better.
8: My pleasure. Thanks again.
0: Americans owe more than $1 trillion in credit card debt, up 60% from just 5 years ago. Meantime, higher interest rates make debt even more difficult to pay off. It's a downward spiral, causing credit card delinquencies to surge. Our economics correspondent Paul Solman explains.
9: For 35-year-old Helena Emanalo, it started innocently enough.
10: My mother had to move in with us. At the time, it was my husband and I. We had a little baby, and then we had another baby on the way. The amount of people in our house almost tripled in a very short time span. And expenses tripled as well.
9: To meet them, like so many other Americans these days, she turned to credit cards.
10: It's very easy to swipe, and you know, this is an emergency, and everything can be an emergency right now.
9: Before she knew it,
10: I accumulated about $20,000 in debt.
9: Compared to one estimate of average household debt nationwide, about $10,000. But it's the most indebted, like Emanalo, who've driven credit card delinquencies to their highest rate in 15 years. Bankruptcies up 12% in the last year alone.
10: Once you start adding all of that up, well, you realize you don't have enough money for daycare, or you don't have enough money to pay your electric bill. And then all of a sudden, things just get unmanageable very, very quickly.
9: People talk about a debt spiral. That sound familiar?
10: It does. Yeah, it does. I kind of found myself in like an endless cycle of just like trying to pay something, even though it wasn't making a dent in the overall amount that I owed.
9: And it's not just millennials and older generation members like Emanalo now caught up in the debt interest whirlpool.
11: It's a huge problem, and it's a specifically huge problem for young people.
9: Personal finance guru Beth Kobliner first published Get a Financial Life for Young People, now in its fifth edition, 30 years ago. The early life debt dilemma since? Worse than ever.
11: We've seen the rate of credit card debt for young people go up about 190% since 2020.
9: And student debt now near $2 trillion.
12: Last I checked, it was approximately $17,000.
9: 25-year-old Bridget Klinger.
12: A lot of what I earn immediately goes to trying to pay off all of this debt every month.
13: Gen Z has more debt than any other generation in history before it.
14: Let's talk about how much credit card debt I have, and spoiler alert, it is a lot.
15: Hey, is there any other 18-year-olds with like $6,000 in credit card debt?
9: And there's a new debt trap for the young, says Kobliner.
11: Buy now, pay later is one more example of what we're calling frictionless finance, which may sound great, but it's actually quite pernicious. In general, getting further and further away from knowing how much we're spending. And sometimes we don't even realize when we're spending. In the last decade, we literally have changed the way we've made purchases. We no longer take out our wallet, use cash, and count out the dollar bills. Nobody does that anymore.
9: Not Helena Emanalo.
10: I was doing a lot of buy now, pay later. And when it came time to pay, I was like, oof, I don't have it.
9: And when that happens,
11: they say they won't charge you interest. But the problem is, if you're late, you're going to be hit with a big fee.
9: Bottom line, as Kobliner has stressed for decades, if you borrow young, you dig yourself a hole.
16: With my student debt, my husband's student debt, our car loans, credit cards, it's probably like the amount of a mortgage, like an amount of a current mortgage, like $125,000, $150,000.
9: So folks like Marjorie San Pietro use credit cards, their interest rates hitched to credit scores.
16: Our average credit card rate is about 30%, and that seems frustrating to me. It's kind of predatory.
9: 30%, which implies a pretty low credit score, and says Emanalo.
10: If you don't have a good credit score, like, you can't buy a house, you can't buy a car.
9: Loan defaults, bankruptcies, and yet another grim economic statistic setting records these days, low consumer sentiment. Now, President Trump economic advisor Kevin Hassett dismisses its significance.
17: I actually think that we should stop calling it consumer sentiment and start calling it political sentiment, because the variables it's really a political variable, not an economic variable.
9: And yes, says Joanne Hsu, who runs the Consumer Sentiment Survey, the results have been a reflection of which party is in power. But recently,
18: Republicans actually have been showing declining sentiment this year as well. And the current reading from May shows both Republicans and independents at their lowest level since the beginning of 2025. People across the political spectrum, they have been feeling less optimistic about the economy over the course of this year.
9: And come on, says economist Mark Zandi, the reason is obvious for so many Americans.
19: If you look at real disposable income, that's after inflation, after taxes, it's lower today than it was a year ago. And that's for that's economy wide, right? So that means that, you know, stands to reason about half the population is experiencing outright decline. And so if you've been spending in a certain way for a long time and your income starts to erode, how do you respond to that?
9: Which brings us back to the subject of this story, consumer debt.
19: Many people turn to leverage and credit, and the credit card being the best example of that, to help tide things over. But then you get nailed with higher interest rates. Now you're paying 20% interest on whatever you borrowed. And that's like, you know, very, very difficult to get out of.
9: And deeper you may sink. One final point. In an increasingly K-shaped economy, who's doing the lending?
19: The folks in the top part of the distribution, the well-to-do, they own lots of things. They have big deposits at banks. They own bonds and stocks. And those deposits and those savings go to providing the credit that folks in the bottom part of the income distribution, the middle part of the distribution, are using to finance their spending on autos and on a home and other things.
9: There's an old saw in economics. It's not how much you borrow, but what you do with the money. If you can afford to invest the money, great. But if you can't and have to borrow to survive, you may find yourself, like so many of our fellow Americans, sucked under. For the PBS NewsHour, Paul Solman.
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22: Tom, first of all, I just want to say thank you. When I first got here in Tucson, we sat down, we talked, you shared information about AZPM, you talked about the community, and I learned so much from you. Now it's my turn to flip the script on you.
23: Okay, okay.
22: One of the things that's really unique, I think, about Arizona Illustrated, it's a magazine show, beautifully shot, people love to watch it, but at times it can do some hard journalism as well.
23: Sure, and we've done a lot of that and won awards for that too. Several series recently have won Murrow Awards and a series about mobile homes and the last affordable housing. We've had series on the border, a lot of things on the border naturally, because here we are practically on the border. And I think viewers first and then judges secondarily recognized that we're hitting a nerve, we're maybe hitting the right notes as far as bringing an issue full center and trying to be thorough about it. I think the best award-winning stories are ones that sort of open a window and make you want to know more. And those series, for example, did that. Mobile homes, it raised a lot of questions and it answered some questions. And some of what it raised, it was fascinating to me. And I still want to know more, but a lot of people in the mobile homes, it's about affordability, survivability. There was a woman in that story living in a shack.
22: Yeah.
23: And
2: it just begs the question, what is she doing? Is that legal?
22: Right.
2: Is that safe? Is that humane? And how does she fit into the mobile home universe that's struggling right now on a lot of fronts? Not everywhere, but many people who live in mobile homes are struggling. And so, I think those award-winning stories are the ones that really light the fuse and you just want to chase it some more.
22: Well, speaking of awards, we won last 3 years the Overall Excellence in Innovation Award. Yeah. Last year, we won a national award for that as well. Right. And a lot of it comes from the collaboration and work with other departments within the university, which is a big part of Arizona Illustrated.
2: Yeah, that's a strength. And so are the collaborations we have with other media here in town. For example, Arizona Luminaria.
22: Mm-hmm.
2: Strength in numbers, you know, strength in perspective, strength in voices. There are people in this newsroom, and there are people in this building who have made that show a vocation, and they pour their all into it, every story. And so, yeah, we have the resources of the university, the expertise, great support from the university that we tap on a pretty regular basis, because why not?
22: Yeah.
2: You know, they're right here and they're the experts.
22: Well, Tom McNamara, thank you so much for spending some more time with me today. I really appreciate it. Can't wait to see what's coming up next on Arizona Illustrated.
2: Good stuff coming up. Thanks, David.
21: Thank you, David and Tom. That conversation is a powerful reminder that trusted journalism begins with people who care deeply about this community.
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3: 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Some allow you to add it directly to your mobile wallet, like your credit card. 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Well, the idea is when you need to show your ID, you could essentially tap your phone on a reader, like at an airport or a doctor's office, or while getting a speeding ticket.
4: You would never hand over your phone.
3: And that could help to limit the information you share. Take, for example, a liquor store.
4: They don't need to know your name. They don't need to know your address.
3: And if, like me, you've lost your wallet and or left it in a TSA bin, it's more difficult for someone to get into your phone than it is to just pick up your plastic ID.
4: What you have time to do is get to any browser anywhere, log into your online DMV account and say, I've lost that device, pull that credential off of that phone.
3: But there are concerns around this new technology to prove who we are. And that brings us to three, government data collection. Here's American Civil Liberties Union senior policy analyst Jay Stanley.
1: One problem is that the standard for digital ID that a lot of the states, although not all of them, are adopting would actually let the government track you.
3: So what does that mean? Well, when you tap your mobile ID on a reader, information about you is sent from point A to point B. That simple transaction involves major decisions, like does verification happen locally on your phone or on a server? And could a third entity, like a state or federal government, access data on where you used your ID? Stanley and the ACLU have rallied against that last scenario, called phone home or server retrieval, over potential abuses. For AMBA's part, Grossman says states that might allow server retrieval would be blocked from using AMBA's digital ID systems.
4: We have prohibited the ability to what we would say call back to the agency.
3: All this is pressuring states not to build systems that phone home. But because it is possible to do with the technology and laws in place today, the responsibility falls on our elected officials not to flip the switch. But
1: we have seen a couple states that have put in place some very good protections in their laws.
3: In March, Utah put in place the nation's first digital identity bill of rights that bans phone home architecture. Stanley agrees that states need to be proactive in codifying a phone home ban into law.
1: The states are sleepwalking into building a version that's not privacy protective, and we're going to get stuck with that as a standard for potentially generations.
3: As of now, some state governments on both sides of the aisle have allowed mobile driver's licenses, but others have rejected them, like Texas and Minnesota. But Grossman says widespread adoption is coming.
4: But nobody is forcing anybody to do it.
3: And Stanley argues that too should be codified in law.
1: You should have a right to continue to use your plastic license.
3: His fear?
1: But it has a real potential that we're going to wake up one day, we're all going to be forced to get these things, and they're going to become like a virtual ankle bracelet.
3: For PBS News, I'm Tim McPhillips.
0: And you can find more on this online, including live election results from state primaries later this evening. And that is the NewsHour for tonight. I'm Jeff Bennett. For all of us here at the PBS NewsHour, thanks for spending part of your evening with us.
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1: 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Thank you.

0: news happens throughout the day, and AZPM is working to cover it for you. I'm Steve Jess. 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From AZPM News, I'm Steve Jess. Senator Ruben Gallego visited Graham County today for his first time as senator and heard the plight of the region's farmers. Thatcher Warwick Hess has more.
1: Gallego visited Graham County Tuesday, meeting with hospital workers, firefighters, educators, farmers, and ranchers. At his first stop, Gallego spoke with members of the Graham County Farm Bureau, who raised concerns about water use, relationships with tribal nations, and livestock numbers amid the presence of Mexican gray wolves.
2: We have a lot of interaction between the federal government and these ranchers, and there needs to be a better relationship, and the federal government needs to be more responsive.
1: Local farmers, ranchers, and Graham County officials attended the meeting at Eastern Arizona College. Gallego said he would look into ways to reduce litigation in the agriculture community, secure federal funding for local water projects, and revisit policy. I'm Thatcher Warwick Hess, AZPM News.
0: The Tonawatam Nation has posted no trespassing signs aimed at stopping contractors trying to build a border wall on tribal lands. The signs warn that the 4,400 square mile nation is closed to non-members and violators face penalties. The tribe is suing the Trump administration, trying to stop construction of the border wall along 62 miles of the U.S.-Mexico border inside the nation's boundaries. Tribal members can travel freely between the U.S. and Mexican portions of the nation, and many fear a border wall would end that access. But despite the sign's harsh warning, the nation says it still welcomes visitors. I'm Steve Jess.
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4: From WHYY in Philadelphia, this is Fresh Air. I'm Tanya Mosley in Los Angeles. The film Spider-Man: Brand New Day continues to break box office records after having the biggest U.S. opening weekend in history. Today, we meet the film's director, Destin Daniel Cretton. His Marvel debut was Shang-Chi and the Legend of the Ten Rings, the studio's first film with an Asian lead and an Asian director. His breakout film was Short Term 12. Cretton says he fell in love with filmmaking as a kid living on Maui.
5: Around 11 or 12, my grandma loaned me her VHS camera. And my mom wouldn't let us watch TV, but she allowed us to make as much stuff as we wanted. So that's when I started making movies with my siblings.
4: First News.
6: Live from NPR News, I'm Giles Snyder. President Trump has confirmed a report that first appeared in the Washington Post Monday. Speaking to reporters at Joint Base Andrews following a trip to Ohio, Trump said he was following the Secret Service's recommendation when he took a separate plane to leave Turkey following last month's NATO summit. Here's NPR's Tamara Keith.
7: He had flown there on the new Qatari Air Force One, which is luxurious, right, but was rushed into service and doesn't have all the security features of the older purpose-built Air Force Ones. mid-trip, hostilities with Iran flared back up. That raised the threat level. So just before he was supposed to leave, Trump announced he was sending the new Air Force One ahead so U.S. troops at a base in the U.K. could admire it. President Trump boarded the old Air Force One, waved from the top of the stairs as usual. The Washington Post reports he was then smuggled off the plane in a catering truck.
6: With Trump on a separate plane, Air Force One was essentially a decoy, leaving White House officials, security and support staff, and reporters vulnerable. Many public health experts are worried that President Trump's call to change childhood vaccinations will unnecessarily confuse and frighten parents. NPR's Rob Stein has more.
8: President Trump wants to cut the number of vaccinations children get and space out the shots they do receive. Anti-vaccine activists are welcoming Trump's executive order calling for that, but most medical experts are denouncing it. And while the president's order won't change anything right away, Dr. Aaron Millstone from the American Academy of Pediatrics says it can still be harmful.
9: The most tangible thing that will come out of the announcement is confusion, and confusion amongst parents are going to lead to delaying vaccination,
8: leading to fewer kids getting vaccinated and more kids getting sick from infections like measles and whooping cough. Rob Stein, NPR News.
6: To the western U.S., more than 6 million acres burned by wildfires so far this year. Fire managers warning the traditional summer fire season barely halfway through. Here's NPR's Kirk Sigler.
10: Half of the some 100 out-of-control wildfires in the U.S. right now are burning in the Northwest. The top priority for firefighters are two 100,000-acre-plus fires in Oregon and Washington. Washington's Public Lands Commissioner Dave Upthegrove says crews are making progress in Spokane, where whole neighborhoods were leveled last week.
11: We have a long way to go. That's why I need your help. Don't be the spark that starts the next fire. Please follow the burn bans. Please be extra careful with anything that could cause a spark.
10: The wildfires in the Northwest are believed to have largely been ignited by lightning, except authorities have arrested a man suspected of arson in connection with Spokane's most destructive wildfire. Kirk Sigler, NPR News.
6: This is NPR News. One of the more closely watched races among Tuesday's primaries in six states was in South Carolina. Darlene Graham has advanced to a runoff. Graham was appointed to fill out the rest of her late brother Lindsey Graham's term and will now face Congressman Ralph Norman in the runoff for the Republican nomination, scheduled for August 25th. Primary voters also went to the polls in Alabama, Connecticut, Minnesota, Vermont, and Wisconsin. Russia has released a former U.S. Marine from jail after 4 years. Supporters of Robert Gilman say he was near death and will have a long road to recovery, as NPR's Michelle Kellerman reports.
12: The Trump administration says Gilman was released on humanitarian grounds and the U.S. made no concessions to Russia. Gilman had been jailed on disputed charges of assaulting a police officer. In recent weeks, the 32-year-old was reported to be in a catatonic state, says Kieran Ramsey, a former FBI official who has been working on the case for a group called Global Reach.
13: I would still say he's not ambulatory. He's not walking around with any ease. But he is verbal, meaning he's able to be verbally responsive, at least minimally.
12: President Trump says he spoke by phone to Gilman, whose one request was for a cheeseburger. The former Marine will be treated at a special medical facility in Texas. Michelle Kellerman, NPR News, the State Department.
6: The financial markets in Asia edging higher after Wall Street slipped today. The S&P 500 fell 0.3%, a second modest drop since setting its all-time high at the end of last week. 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
15: At the end of the last Spider-Man movie, No Way Home, back in 2021, Peter Parker makes a choice. To save the people he loves, he had everyone on Earth forget he ever existed. My guest today, filmmaker Destin Daniel Cretton, picks up the story years later in the latest Spider-Man Brand New Day. Peter, played by Tom Holland, is still Spider-Man, but years after everyone he loves has forgotten about him, and he's living alone. When strange things begin happening to his powers, there's no one in his life who knows him well enough to even know something is wrong.
16: What is happening to me?
17: Did you miss me, Spidey? I'm losing my mind. I am totally out of control. I gotta fix whatever this is right now.
15: That's Tom Holland as Peter Parker in Spider-Man Brand New Day, and it opened with the biggest debut in box office history. Director Destin Daniel Cretton came to Marvel from a very different kind of filmmaking. His first job out of college was at a group home for at-risk teenagers. He turned that experience into the 2013 film Short Term 12, which featured young actors Brie Larson, Rami Malek, and Lakeith Stanfield. Cretton went on to direct The Glass Castle and Just Mercy, about attorney Bryan Stevenson's work defending men on death row. His Marvel debut was Shang-Chi and The Legend of the Ten Rings, the studio's first film with an Asian lead and an Asian director. He also created the Marvel series Wonder Man. Destin Daniel Cretton, welcome to Fresh Air.
18: Thank you.
15: Okay, 23 million people went to see this movie the first weekend. And a movie like this, I mean, it has enormous expectations. There are, of course, the studio expectations because this is a franchise, it's a brand. And in many ways, these stories have to carry each other from film to film. But there's something in particular that you have to bring to the film as well, your sensibilities as a director, knowing that you're stepping into an established story. Was there a moment or any time during the beginning of the process where you said, this is the film and this is my stamp, my place in it?
18: There were a few moments in the development process where I felt like I now understand the heart of this story. One was in the writing process. We were trying to really understand what the internal story was of Peter Parker. And I was reflecting a lot on my 20s when I left university and when I didn't really have a real direction in life, when a lot of my friends were going off to other things. And it felt like a lot of people were moving on without me. It was easy at that time to feel completely alone. That was around the time that I was working at that group home for at-risk teenagers. Mm. And when I think about that particular time in my life, I don't know, I just felt like that was Peter. That was this stage where you're looking back at the things and the places that you've been, and you don't know how to define them to move forward. And so to be able to look at Peter as and watch him redefine kind of the pain and the things that he's been through and actually use them as part of the things that make him strong was a very therapeutic experience.
15: I actually want to play a clip. It's a scene where Peter Parker, as we said, he's been erased from the memory of everyone who loved him, and he crashes a house party thrown by MJ, the girl he loved, who is played by Zendaya, and Ned, his best friend, played by Jacob Batalon. And neither of them knows who he is. It's the first time we kind of see them all together, and it's a real trippy experience because, you know, of course he knows and we know the whole backstory, but they don't know who he is. And Peter is, at that moment, unbelievably lonely, and he loves these two people so much, you know? He's been following their lives on social media, and he's at this party, and he sees MJ, and she speaks first. Let's listen.
19: God, there's like 50 people in our apartment. Statistically speaking, that means at least...
15: And he's at this party, and he sees MJ, and she speaks first. Let's listen.
19: God, there's like 50 people in our apartment. Statistically speaking, that means at least two of them are sociopaths, which is kind of cool.

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1: The president basically said, I'm going to go ahead with this anyway because I think this war will be over quickly and we can basically replenish those stockpiles at a later time after we take care of the Iranian regime. That proved to be a serious misjudgment and miscalculation.
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5: Live from NPR News, I'm Giles Snyder. President Trump says he was following the direction of the Secret Service when he secretly switched planes for the flight back to the U.S. after a NATO summit in Turkey, leaving journalists and White House staff to fly on Air Force One without him. Trump spoke to reporters about the switch Tuesday evening after returning from a trip to Ohio. The Washington Post and the Moth was part of the reporting team that broke the story Monday.
6: It's rare. The closest thing that came to mind was President Bill Clinton flying into Pakistan on a plane that flew in after Air Force One in sequence. But in that case, he got off the plane immediately in plain view. It became very apparent within minutes of him landing. And the news coverage and the public understanding at the time, really within the day, within the hour of him landing in Pakistan, the leads of those stories all suggested, you know, a decoy was involved in getting him there.
5: The trip to Turkey has raised questions about the Qatari gifted Air Force One and whether aides and journalists were left at risk amid tensions with Iran. South Carolina Senator Darlene Graham and Congressman Ralph Norman are advancing to a Republican special primary runoff election for, according to a race call by the Associated Press. South Carolina Public Radio's Gavin Jackson reports.
7: A month after Senator Lindsey Graham died from a heart condition, voters are one step closer to having a nominee to replace him on the November ballot. His sister Darlene, who was appointed by the governor and urged to run for a full term by President Trump, and 5th District Congressman Ralph Norman, who lost a gubernatorial primary in June. Graham is focusing on more kitchen table issues in contrast to her late brother, while Norman, a member of the House Freedom Caucus, is concerned about the national debt and spending. Congressman Russell Fry and former Congressman and Governor Mark Sanford did not secure enough votes to advance to the August 25th runoff, despite both being well-known in South Carolina politics. For NPR News, I'm Gavin Jackson in Columbia, South Carolina.
5: To Colombia now, where the death toll from Monday's powerful earthquake is climbing. More than 180 people were killed, and officials expect that number to rise. NPR's Katia Riddle reports.
8: The earthquake was 7.4 in magnitude. That's similar to the twin quakes that struck Venezuela recently. But unlike that event, this one happened at a relatively deep part of the earth. Harold Tobin is the director of the Pacific Northwest Seismic Network.
9: The slip is so deep that even the people who are directly above it at the epicenter are already 100 kilometers away from the earthquake. So that makes the shaking relatively smaller because the earthquake waves spread out like ripples in a pond. But as we've seen, that doesn't mean they aren't damaging.
8: At the same time, this depth means the earthquake has a further reach. It will take weeks to assess the full extent of its damage. Katie Riddle, NPR News.
5: And you're listening to NPR News. A former U.S. Marine jailed in Russia for more than 4 years has been released. Robert Gilman was freed after President Trump said he spoke to Russian President Vladimir Putin. Gilman's supporters say he was near death and will have a long road to recovery. National Weather Service's Storm Prediction Center has preliminarily classified the intense storm system that swept from Iowa into Indiana as a derecho, a straight-line wind event that causes damage sometimes comparable to a tornado or a hurricane. Photos posted on social media from the Chicago area into Indiana show flooded roads, trees tangled in power lines, and homes with gashes in their roofs. Student-athletes across the country gearing up for the start of their season as some of the year's hottest temperatures arrive. From Houston Public Media, Bianca Seward reports.
10: It's kind of hard. Go here, guys.
11: This year, before teams take the field, they'll need to consult the Wet Bulb Globe temperature reading. It's a comprehensive assessment of the heat risk. It takes into account air temperature, humidity, wind speed, and cloud cover. Texas now joins 17 other states that mandate teams consult the readings and follow correlating guidance, which can dictate how long a team can practice outside or if it's even safe at all. Dr. Jamie Harrison is the executive director of the University Interscholastic League, which governs high school sports here in Texas. He says,
12: the bottom line is, this is the national gold standard for keeping kids safe when working in the heat. And that's our ultimate goal.
11: However, the readings are required for practices only and not game days, when the heat can be just as brutal. For NPR News, I'm Bianca Seward in Houston.
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14: From the New York Times, I'm Natalie Kitroeff. This is The Daily. As the fighting with Iran has dragged on and on, American forces have been burning through their weapons.
15: Estimates show the U.S. has used more than half of its stockpile for some weapon systems in the conflict with Iran,
14: creating a shortage of munitions that's leaving the United States and its allies in the region much more vulnerable.
16: I have real concerns about our defense industrial base, and God forbid we find ourselves in a lengthy, serious war and our ability to produce what we need.
14: Today, my colleague Eric Schmidt explains why we're running out of key missiles so quickly and how that could impact the safety of U.S. troops and the Trump administration's efforts to end the war.

0: It's Tuesday, August 11th. Eric, you told us very early on in the war with Iran that we could start to have an issue with the limited supply of certain munitions. It seems as though we have now reached that point where this is, in fact, a very real problem. So just explain what's happening right now.
1: Absolutely. So what we've seen is since the start of the war, there were offensive missiles and defensive missiles that were in short supply to start with, and they've been drained even more so since the war has gone on. You had offensive missiles like stealthy cruise missiles that the U.S. was firing at underground bunkers in Iran. You had Tomahawk cruise missiles that were fired off of ships and submarines. But what we've seen both then and now are on the defensive side. These are the defensive systems that help protect U.S. troops in the region as well as their allies.
0: These are called interceptors, right?
1: These are called interceptors. Patriot interceptors are probably the most common people have heard of. There's also one called THAAD, which hits targets even higher in the atmosphere. But the Patriots are the ones that are really kind of the gold standard. And they're basically missiles that are aimed at hitting incoming missiles, if you will, hitting a bullet with a bullet to try and defeat, in this case, the Iranian missiles that are being fired at bases, at energy facilities in the region, all sorts of targets the Iranians are aiming at.
0: Hitting a bullet with a bullet sounds really hard and complex.
1: It is hard. I mean, these are very fast-moving missiles. In some cases, are approaching Mach 5. And so what the United States has done, in fact, even though the interceptors they have are quite good and quite advanced now, to be sure that they knock them down, the doctrine for the military has been that you actually fire two of these interceptors for every incoming missile, just to ensure that you increase your chances of destroying, or at least damaging, knocking off course, these very destructive missiles.
0: Basically, you need a ton of these. From what you're saying, you need double whatever the enemy is firing at you.
1: Yeah, if you have enough. I mean, that's the plan, is that you want to be able to create a shield. And these Patriot systems basically create a radius around them that they can defend, whether it's a city or a base or an oil refinery or something like that, something valuable.
0: And how many of these do we have left, Eric?
1: Well, the numbers are classified. The military doesn't want to be telling everybody what they've got left, but the best estimates from our sources inside the military are that they have somewhere in the neighborhood of 1,700 left in the whole global arsenal. And that's after the U.S. has burned through about 1,500 of these since the start of the war. So just under half overall. But again, even as major combat has lessened, as the war has gone on and these episodic back and forth exchanges between Iran and the United States, the U.S. is still going through dozens, in some cases, of these weapons at a time or in a given week.
0: And just so I make sure I understand this, you're saying we've burned through 1,500 of these missiles already, which is about half of the global stockpile?
1: Roughly what they started with. That's since February 28th, when the war started. That's approximately how many interceptors, Patriot interceptors, the U.S. has gone through on its own. Now, allies have gone through their own stockpiles in countries like Bahrain and Kuwait and Saudi Arabia. They have their own Patriot systems, and they too are, you know, burning through their munitions as they come under attack from Iran. They want to be able to defend their cities, their oil refinery, their infrastructures, desalination plants, that kind of thing. But the common denominator is they all need these interceptors that are quite valuable right now and in short supply across the board.
0: Okay. How did we get to this point where we are running out so quickly of something that is that valuable, that is that crucial?
1: Well, you have to go back several years, actually, at least into the Biden administration, when the administration starts supplying some of these munitions, including some Patriot interceptors, to Ukraine.
2: The Patriot missile defense system could soon be on its way from the U.S. to Ukraine
1: to help it fend off attacks from Russia. No. Many of these were older version Patriot interceptors and were not the same kind of munitions that the U.S. needed in the war with Iran. But that's kind of where it starts. And then we move forward when the U.S. got into a shootout with the Houthis in a war with Iran. But that's kind of where it starts. And then we move forward when the U.S. got into a shootout with the Houthis, the rebel group, the militant group in Yemen that had basically

0: And the U.S. essentially comes to Israel's aid, and they're helping knock down a lot of the incoming Iranian missiles. Israel has its own air defenses, of course, but the U.S. is helping with other kind of systems.
1: And this is before the Iran war even starts?
0: This is all before the big one, the Iran war, starts on February 28th. And this is not a secret going into this war. As we reported over the weekend, my colleagues and I, General Dan Kane, the chairman of the Joint Chiefs of Staff, warned President Trump that these levels were already quite low. But the president basically said, I'm going to go ahead with this anyway, because I think this war will be over quickly. And we can basically replenish those stockpiles at a later time after we take care of the Iranian regime. That proved to be a serious misjudgment and miscalculation.
1: It also seems like the shortage may be influencing the options that President Trump has as he seeks to end the war on terms that are favorable to the United States.
0: Absolutely. And we reported this very fact just 2 weeks ago after President Trump threatened to unleash a huge escalation of bombing attacks against Iran. And so, is the president mulled over his options just a couple of weeks ago? Again, the military went to him and said, look, if you carry out this major strike, you're going to run down these already depleted munition levels even more, and maybe even exhaust some or close to exhausting some. And so this was, as we reported, one of the main factors in the president's decision to pull back. There were others, but that was a key factor.
1: But Eric, during those first 38 days of war, did we not, in the barrage of attacks that you described, destroy Iran's capacity to fight back with missiles? I mean, we were told, right, by the administration that the result of those attacks had been to really make an impact on Iran's capabilities.
0: That's right. And in fact, Defense Secretary Pete Hegseth said just after the ceasefire took effect in early April,
2: Iran has no air defenses. Iran has no air force. Iran has no navy. Their missiles, their missile launchers and drones being destroyed or shot out of the sky. Their missile volume is down 90%.
0: That Iran's ability to launch its missiles had been essentially functionally destroyed.
1: Right.
0: Eliminated almost.
1: And was that not true?
0: Well, again, this proved to be another fundamental miscalculation, because the 2 or 3 months after the April ceasefire began, a couple of months, the Iranians proved remarkably resilient and also quite adept at digging out both these bunkers that house the remaining missiles, as well as the missile sites, some of which were mobile missiles. They basically were able to use that delay, use that time period of the ceasefire to reconstitute. They've been able to threaten, and in some cases actually carry out attacks on commercial shipping in the Strait of Hormuz. But they've also been able to hit targets in some of the neighboring countries, including American military bases.
1: We'll be right back.
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0: This is The Daily. I'm Natalie Kitroev. Back to my conversation with Eric Schmidt about the weapons shortage that is leaving U.S. troops vulnerable. So, Eric, what we've seen over and over is that the Iranian side has just been consistently able to adapt, including, it sounds like, on this front.
1: That's right. And this really comes from lessons they learned in the last year or so. After that 12-day war back in June, the Iranians really did their homework. They basically said, we know another attack will be coming. We're going to decentralize much of our arsenal. And the way the Iranians are attacking, they do a barrage of a combination of drones, slower moving cruise missiles, and some of these very fast moving ballistic missiles. And the whole idea here is to see initially, can you overwhelm a particular site's defenses, whether it's a base or a refinery or whatever, because there's just so much coming at them. The other thing the Iranians have are specific ballistic missiles. They've been developing over the last year or so a maneuverable missile, at least a maneuverable warhead. That is, so as it starts coming back down toward a target and the defenses are locked onto what they think will be a kill, suddenly the incoming missile, you know, swerves and it goes in a different direction. And remember, again, the U.S. doctrine has been you use at least two, sometimes even three of these interceptors to go after these incoming missiles. Well, you can just see if it's a major attack, you're going to burn through a whole bunch of these interceptors in that one particular assault. And that's what the Iranians, you know, have been able to do in a couple of specific instances. And as they look at carrying out attacks, they also change things up as if they're trying to use different speeds, different trajectories, as if they're trying to zero in on weaknesses and vulnerabilities in the air defenses. So in some cases, including a particular base in Jordan, they attacked it, more than four times, just trying to figure out, you know, where was the most vulnerable place that they could possibly come into and carry out a strike.
0: Right.
1: So it shows on their end, even with their limited resources, they're looking for strategic targets to hit. Ones that if they're successful, you know, again, all they have to do is have one lucky hit, if you think of it that way, whereas the Americans have to be able to defend against everything
0: right.
1: to be completely successful.
0: Yeah, if it's your job to defend those strategic targets, it's hard enough to hit a bullet with a bullet, to say nothing of a swerving bullet. The math
1: That's
0: there
1: right.
0: balloons pretty quickly. I mean, you need a ton of interceptors in that case, because if even one gets through, you're in trouble.
1: That's right. And so the Americans adapt. You can either shrink the area that you are defending and basically leave some areas that are less valuable unprotected. But this one base in Jordan that had been coming under attack, sadly, tragically, in the evening of July 16th, overnight into the 17th, one of these missiles slipped through. And it hit some housing units and killed three American soldiers and wounded over 100 and did a lot of damage to other facilities on the base as well. And there were other strikes. We later learned that same week that it hit two other bases in Jordan that housed American troops and equipment.
0: And what that uniquely devastating attack in Jordan demonstrates is that Iran can still be very effective, even if the U.S. does everything it can in its own defense.
1: That's right. The attack on Jordan was important for several reasons. Obviously, it was tragic. This was the first U.S. service members to die since early in the war. It once again showed that this war, which still hadn't ended, by the way, this war that Trump had said would run 4 to 6 weeks, suddenly we're hearing about Americans killed and being wounded in the attack. And it puts, it puts the administration in a really tricky position. It's enraging the American public. It's undermined confidence among regional allies. This one deadly strike really begins to, you know, cause serious problems for the administration as it tries to address the question of how do we wind this war down, and finding that there's no easy solutions, no easy pathways.
0: So, Eric, how are the White House and the Pentagon reacting to this moment, to the very tricky position that they're in?
1: Well, President Trump's initial reaction is he is outraged at these published reports in the Times and other news organizations. The White House and Pentagon spokesmen basically deny that there's any kind of shortage, that they've got plenty of munitions to do whatever the president orders the military to do. But privately, we learn and report that the president is so mad that he orders a leak investigation into our story. And at a meeting at Camp David, he berates Pete Hegseth, the defense secretary, and his deputy, Steve Feinberg, for basically what we report is that he's misled them on how bad the munitions situation is. And this caused a huge uproar inside the administration because Secretary Hegseth has, in public testimony to Congress and public statements, basically said, we've got this under control. We've got this. When in reality, he doesn't.
0: There is a logical question, I feel like, implicit in Trump's anger here, which is, why don't we have a bigger stockpile of these weapons?
1: Well, it's basically a problem that dates back several administrations, both Democrat and Republican. And part of it, it was just not catching up on the threat, still being caught in this post-9/11 counterterrorism world where you're not thinking about enemies loaded up with missiles that could launch in large numbers. There was obviously concern about threats coming from North Korea and other countries. But nobody really anticipated the kind of back and forth exchanges that we've seen in Russia and Ukraine. And just to make a Patriot missile, it takes about 2 years. These are made by different contractors and subcontractors. By some estimate, it takes maybe several dozen of these suppliers to come together. And so, for instance, earlier in the year, the Pentagon struck an agreement in principle with Lockheed Martin, which assembles Patriot missiles, to basically triple production of these interceptors. They're making around 600 a year now, and they were going to probably make up around 2,000 or so by the year 2030. Well, the Pentagon has gone before the Congress and asked for a record $1.5 trillion defense budget and additional spending to pay for things like this. And so far, Congress hasn't done it at a time when the war just isn't going very well.
0: Mm-hmm.
1: That's part of his problem. He's going up there and asking for a record budget. And the lawmakers are saying, well, wait a minute. You're asking for more money to do what? So you can carry out more of what they consider to be a failed war?
0: So where does that leave us, Eric? You've made it very clear that as this war drags on, we are becoming vulnerable in this conflict with Iran, in the Middle East in general. What about much more advanced adversaries, militarily speaking? I'm thinking of China and Russia.
1: Well, exactly. These drawdowns from those commands have left them less ready to confront potential adversaries like Russia and China, who are watching this very closely. And so it creates a greater risk that China says, maybe we should try and seize Taiwan. Or maybe Vladimir Putin in Moscow says, maybe now is the time that I make a push in Eastern Europe or the Baltics, now that the U.S. is maybe a little bit less formidable.
0: You know, we've been talking a lot during this war about how effectively Iran has exploited the world's economic vulnerability to the Strait of Hormuz and shipping. What you're describing is Iran exploiting a military vulnerability that the United States has. It knows that if it wears down our supply of these missiles, it can gain an advantage.
1: That's right. And it's the two things coming together now, how the Iranians are being able to continue to exploit their economic advantage over the Strait of Hormuz at the same time that they're realizing they now have found these vulnerabilities and can exploit some of the security gaps that the United States has. And you see them as they increase their ask, their requests from President Trump. Just as recently as this weekend, pressing for more. They see the advantage now. They recognize President Trump is eager to make a deal, and they are pressing for as much as they can get right now, understanding that they have this leverage over the United States.
0: Well, Eric, thanks so much for coming on the show again.
1: Thank you, Natalie.
0: Eric Schmidt covers the Pentagon for the New York Times.
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4: 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Good evening. I'm John Weaver. 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
6: In Los Angeles, I'm Kai Rizdal. It is Tuesday today, 11 August. Good as it always is to have you along, everybody. This is a big data week, as I think I said yesterday. Inflation most particularly at the consumer and wholesale levels. But that's for tomorrow. Today, we're going to sit back and take stock. And we're going to do it once again with Kyla Scanlon. She's an economics content creator, also an author as well. Kyla, great to have you back on.
7: Thanks for having me.
6: Let me throw you the easy one first. What's your sense right now of this economy?
7: Oh, I mean, I think this economy is kind of confusing everybody. You know, it's a bit confusing to figure out where the growth is coming from, if the growth is sustainable, if it's all AI driven, how much risk that might be injecting into the economy, sort of how spending is holding up, the labor market, inflation. I feel like there's definitely more questions than answers right now.
6: All right, here comes another question. Which of those things are you most worried about?
7: I think I'm pretty worried about some of the decisions that the Federal Reserve will have to make. The Fed always has a pretty tough job, but right now balancing between the labor market and the dynamics there, where entry-level hiring has had some issues, and then balancing inflation, where we're not really sure if prices are going to continue to tick up. Mm-hmm. I just worry that the Fed is going to have some tough choices on their hands as we go into the end of the year.
6: What's your sense of Chairman Warsh?
7: I think that he has a hard job, like every Fed chair does. I think that the bond market made it pretty clear that they were a bit worried about credibility. They were a bit worried about the lack of guidance from the Fed. The market and the Fed are so interlinked. So I think that he's trying to extract the Fed from the market a little bit, but that won't come without pain.
6: New topic, younger people in this economy. You've written a lot about it. You've written a lot about how they don't really have much faith, about how they are gamifying it, right? Because nothing else seems to work. Talk about that for a little bit, would you?
7: Yeah, I think that a lot of pieces have been pinned on what young people are doing. They're going to the gym more, they're traveling a lot, they're buying up a lot of little treats. And I think people are trying to figure out exactly why. that sort of economic behavior is happening because it seems strange. But in my opinion, I think all of these things are rational. So I think when people look at the spending patterns of the younger generation, where there is this lean towards little treats, so buying up Labubus, Dubai chocolate lattes, whatever it may be, that sort of spending is rational because they're putting off the bigger milestone spending, like buying a house, having kids, because it feels further and further out of reach.
8: Yeah, well, so keep going. What does that mean? You know, because these younger people will be in a position in 5 or 10 years where those decisions are going to affect the function of the overall economy, you know?
7: Yeah, I mean, I think everybody has sort of internalized this sense of fear with AI. And so I don't know if younger people, if anybody, honestly, is really thinking about, oh, in a couple of years, like, I'm going to have to be very responsible. Like, I feel like there is some element of doomerism within the spending. I don't think it's all doom spending. I don't totally love that word. But I do think that for them, there is that sense of financial nihilism. It's like, well, why would I invest? Gen Z is saving at a pretty high rate, yeah. But why would I contribute to the traditional life path if it doesn't feel like it's in reach for me? I'm going to go and do these side hustles. I'm not going to work for a corporation. I'm going to develop a small business. It's not necessarily that traditional life cycle, life ladder that we typically might see.
8: That phrase you use, financial nihilism, that's discouraging.
7: That's from Dimitri Kofinis. Yeah, he coined that term in 2021, and it was around the time when GameStop was happening, so everybody was piling into GameStop, AMC, and his sense was like, whoa, you know, these are not real things. Why are people buying them up? They must not really believe in the underlying assets that they're purchasing. There's this nihilistic tendency. They just want to buy because there's this herd behavior towards buying. And you can extrapolate that nihilism to the broad economy where people is, you know, you see it in the survey data, they feel like they don't have a stake in the economy. And so they just don't participate in the way one might expect. But expectations are always a bit foggy to begin with.
8: Do you think this is just the new normal, not the nihilism and not any of the, you know, sort of theoretical stuff. I mean, I know you're a much deeper thinker. Well, yeah, I mean, you're a much deeper thinker about the economy than I am. But is this the new normal? No, it is. It is totally true. We've had this conversation. We did it in March when we were doing that live event. Do you think this is just the new normal?
7: I don't know. I mean, So I really like this quote from my former professor, Dr. Chachi, where he said the opposite of rational is not being irrational, it's being normal. And so he's essentially saying there that the normal thing is not the rational thing to do right now. What the best thing to do is to go and try out different things because this traditional life ladder is being actively threatened by AI or the decisions that the government is making, or even honestly, the decisions the Fed might make. Raising rates could easily pop the AI bubble. It's not necessarily a new normal. It's just a different variation of normal.
8: Right. No,
7: if that makes sense. Yeah.
8: It totally makes sense. I'll go with that. Kyla Scanlon, she is an economic content creator. She is on all the socials, and you should subscribe to her newsletter because she will make you really, really smart. Kyla, thanks a lot. Appreciate your time.
7: Thank you.
8: Wall Street today, not nihilism, but I'll tell you what, traders are definitely waiting to see which way the inflation winds are blowing. We will have the details when we always have the details.

0: From the Federal Reserve Bank of New York this morning came its quarterly report on household debt and credit. Big picture, household debt overall fell in the second quarter. For 17 straight quarters, though, that is more than 4 years, I'll do the math for you, HELOCs, home equity lines of credit, have been going up. Marketplace's Kristen Schwab reports.
1: Borrowers tend to use home equity lines of credit to fund big purchases. And the data show that's what they're using them for now, says Susan Wachter, a professor of real estate at Wharton.
2: They're using it for home renovation. They're using it to send their kids to schools, using their house as a piggy bank, essentially.
1: Home equity lines of credit are the piggy bank of choice because rates have gone down. The average interest rate on a credit card is just under 20%. On a personal loan, it's more than 12%. A HELOC, on average, sits at about 7.5%.
2: It's a far less expensive way of borrowing.
1: Surges in HELOCs tend to mean borrowers are feeling confident in the economy and in their own personal economies. Andy Walden is head of mortgage and housing market research at Intercontinental Exchange.
3: They're typically reserved for very high credit quality individuals. It's not uncommon to see 760, 780 credit scores for folks that are taking out lines of credit.
1: And homeowners are especially confident now because of rising home values. Walden says the average American homeowner has more than $210,000 in tappable home equity.
3: Half of that equity is held by folks that have an interest rate on their first mortgage that's below 3.5%.
1: Plainly put, people who bought homes during the pandemic are feeling more flush, so they're using their equity to stay put, remodel, and get ahead. But Linda Bell, a home lending expert at Bankrate, cautions against banking on your home's value as wealth.
4: I think a lot of people out there, house rich, cash poor, and this could be very dangerous because you feel like I have all this money, but you need to be responsible and understand that you can pay it back.
1: HELOC delinquency rates are historically low, but they tend to rise when borrowing costs go up and when the economy slows. I'm Kristen Schwab for

0: Here's another one from that New York Fed report. More people are delinquent on their credit cards now than at any point since the Great Recession. About 13% of all credit card balances are 90 days or more overdue. A lot of people, though, actually fell into delinquency coming out of the pandemic, and that debt is still following them around. Marketplace's Samantha Fields has that one.
1: The early part of the pandemic was a terrible time in so many ways, but it was an oddly good time for many people financially.
2: Federal supports, including like stimulus payments, expanded unemployment benefits, helped a lot of families to stabilize their finances.
1: Breno Braga at the Urban Institute says in the first couple of years of COVID, there was a notable decline in credit card delinquencies.
2: But then what happened was after those programs expired, the environment became much more difficult for families. They saw a rapid increase in the price of goods such as like food, housing, and transportation.
1: And we saw a rapid increase in the number of people falling behind on their credit card payments. Josh Bivens at the Economic Policy Institute says more recently, the number of new delinquencies has stabilized.
3: But it's at a level that's higher, I would argue, than it should be, given like a pretty low unemployment rate in the economy.
1: Part of the reason for that is a lot of people are still carrying around those old debts they fell behind on, says Joelle Scally at the New York Fed.
4: Once people miss a payment on their credit card, that sticks around on their credit report for some time.
1: And she says lenders are now reporting and chasing late payments for much longer than they used to. So even though a lot of these credit card delinquencies aren't new, Aaron Klein at Brookings says they are still affecting people's lives.
5: This debt overhang of people who have defaulted hasn't gone away for the millions of families affected. They're still getting called by debt collectors. Their credit scores are still lower.
1: And all of that, combined with persistent inflation and a frozen job market, is making it hard for many to catch up. I'm Samantha Fields for Marketplace.

0: coming up.
1: Wow. So this is what tariffs are all about.
0: I've been trying to tell you, gang. First, though, let's do the numbers. Dow Industrial's down 184 points today, 0.3%, closed at 53,791. NASDAQ down 159 points, 0.6%, 26,445. The S&P 500 down 24 points, about 0.3%, 77.28. Credit cards, you say? MasterCard dropped 0.3% today. Visa shares rose 0.6%. American Express up about 0.6% as well. Kristen was telling us about HELOCs. Well, we'll go elsewhere in housing news. How about that? Existing home sales declined 1.7% in July. That's the National Association of Realtors. Related, last week, the 30-year fixed-rate mortgage, almost 6.7%. 6.66% is what I saw. You do the math. 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

0: This is Marketplace. I'm Kai Ryssdal. It is not a stretch at all, I think, to say that this second quarter of the 21st century is going to turn in very large part on the tensions between China and the United States, and that those tensions in turn hang on the technological competition between the world's two biggest economies. New Yorker staff writer Evan Osnos spent 8 years living in China in the early years of this century, and he went back this summer for a reporting trip on the subject at hand. Evan, thanks for coming on.
1: Thanks, Kai. It's great to be here.
0: I want to start with sort of an atmospheric question here. You say at one point in this piece that Beijing is so much quieter now, literally quieter, than when you lived there. Talk about that for a little bit.
1: Yeah, it's very noticeable, actually. I mean, partly it's electric vehicles. A lot of the cars on the road are electric and they're silent. And then the other thing is that it has the world's largest e-commerce market, meaning there's really almost nothing you can't get delivered. And so people don't have as much reason to go out. It does create a slightly strange sense of quiet in the place.
0: This is all by design, right? It's part of the plan.
1: It is. Yeah. China likes plans, and they set out about
0: the five-year variety in any case.
1: Exactly. And also even longer term. I mean, in 2015, they came up with a plan called Made in China 2025. And it seemed like it was over the horizon. But what they said was, we want to be leaders in a whole range of technologies. So things from lithium ion batteries and electric vehicles to eventually robotics and AI and things like that. And the Chinese system can go overboard in a whole range of ways. They, for instance, built too much housing. But when they set about building something like technology, it very often comes to pass.
0: You know, it's interesting you mentioned housing, because one of the things you point out in this piece is that it seems, and analysts say this to you, that they are trying to, in their investments in technology and what they're doing now, they are trying to outrun the mistakes of the past, one of which was the huge property bubble.
1: Yeah, that feels very noticeable. The property bubble, which started to burst in 2021, is really the biggest thing people talk about. And there are these buildings on the edges of cities that are called lanweilou, basically rotten tail buildings in Chinese. And these are buildings where they never finish construction. For most people, it's a sign of the mistakes of the last decade. And so the government has said, all right, one of the ways we're going to try to rekindle growth, and it's controversial, it may not work, is by plowing investment into technology and saying we're going to seize this moment and see if we can race ahead into the future.
0: So let's talk about some of the things that on the surface anyway look super impressive. The amount of electricity that they are producing, the strides they've made in AI, electric vehicles. There are some real technological achievements that Xi Jinping has been able to engineer.
1: Yeah, I tend to think it's the Chinese people themselves have been able to do this. Look, there is a tremendous amount of engineering talent in China. Every year they churn out more graduates in science and engineering. And part of it is they've taken advantage of a moment in America. As a scholar, a Canadian scholar named David Zweig, he mentioned to me that if you look at the new labs that have been formed at a university like Westlake University, many of them are returnees from the United States who felt alienated from where they had been before.
0: You mentioned this moment in America, and everybody listening to this understands what this moment is. But it is a moment of American withdrawal, intentional, very impactful. In a lot of ways. Does that necessarily, though, mean that the way is cleared for China's rise?
1: I don't think it does. What it does is it creates an opportunity for China, and in some cases they've seized it. You know, it's not accidental, for instance, that China rebranded its foreign assistance program China Aid. But at the same time, a lot of countries, and I heard this when I was in Europe earlier in the year, a lot of countries are feeling like they're caught between two big powers, the United States and China. They don't really trust either of them at the moment. And so it's created a system where the U.S.-led order is in some disrepair, but it's not being replaced by a Chinese order. Instead, we're getting a period that's something closer to the jungle, what an analyst in Europe described to me as a period of unorder, where each country is building up its military, using its leverage, its choke points in global trade. So we're entering a period like that rather than simply slipping into a new Chinese-led order.
0: That implies some degree of chaos in the years and decades to come.
1: Well, it brings me no joy to say it, but I think a fair assessment is that the chaos that we see around us these last couple of years is a sign of these deeper structural changes, and we are smart to be clear-eyed about it.
0: You end this piece going to a fortune teller who, I will point out here, got you for 660 yuan, about $97.
1: It was a fair trade.
0: You're happy with it, right? Do a little fortune telling of your own. And let's say you go back in 10 years to Beijing to report another piece. What's that going to look like?
1: I think on the surface, there's going to be a lot of ways in which AI is going to be part of people's lives. Already, for instance, you can't take out the trash, literally, without encountering AI. There are cameras that keep an eye on whether people are sorting their trash efficiently. But at the same time, there is a real unease. Ordinary people, particularly young people in China, very uncomfortable about what the future holds. They don't feel like they have a voice in the shape that AI is going to take. They're not having kids. They're not getting married. We see some similar traces in the United States. And so the real question that faces both, I think, China and America is, can we figure out ways to make sure that people, ordinary people, have a hand in shaping how these technologies become part of our lives and our economies? Because it's the country that figures out how to do that that I think is going to prevail in this technology race, which is about more than just who has the superior tech.
0: Evan Osnos, he's a staff writer at The New Yorker. Great piece about China and the rise of technology over there and what it means for us. Evan, thanks a bunch. I appreciate your time.
1: My pleasure. Thanks for having me, Kai.

0: Hey, so here's something. Small business owners were more optimistic in July than they have been in almost a year. So said the National Federation of Independent Business this morning. And as it happens, that optimism coincided with a rise in the share of business owners who said they are looking to hire over the next 3 months. Hiring, however, ain't always easy, as Marketplace's Henriette reports.
1: Ariel Voorhees runs a personal chef service in Vermont. She grocery shops and cooks for families in their homes. And business is good. She's had to hire to keep up with demand.
2: In the past 6 months, actually, we've grown from 2 chefs working in the business to 4 chefs.
1: And she may bring on yet another chef in the next few months. About 20% of small firms are in the same boat, according to the National Federation of Independent Business Index. But wanting to fill a position and actually filling it with the right person are two very different things. Peter Hansen is Director of Research and Policy Analysis at NFIB.
3: They're going to the market trying to fill these positions, and they're noticing, hey, the number of applicants, the kind of skill level and fit of these applicants isn't what I hoped for.
1: That's true for Chris Kessler, who owns Black Flannel Brewing and Distilling Company in Essex, Vermont. His brewery has a restaurant, and it's been hard, he says, to fully staff up.
4: The labor shortage, especially in Vermont hospitality, is real. And, we're still looking for a couple of kitchen people.
1: Kessler attributes that mostly to a restaurant industry workforce that shrank in the pandemic and never fully recovered. Other businesses see a more recent cause for the lack of skilled workers, the Trump administration's immigration crackdown. Alexis D'Amato Falvey with the advocacy group Small Business Majority says the threat of deportation is keeping some employees from going to work.
5: It's more and more difficult for people to feel that they want to come risk their ability to remain in the U.S., even if they are here legally present.
1: And that points to another finding in the NFIB survey. Even as more business owners feel optimistic, the share that feel uncertain is also rising, well above historical norms. I'm Henry App for Marketplace.

0: If we're talking small business confidence, we got to hear from one of our small businesses, don't we? Eric Vaughn owns Eric's I've Been Framed. That's a picture framing shop in Detroit.
1: Just yesterday, I had to order some molding from a company that's based in Canada, but they have warehouses all over the States. And they didn't have the particular moldings that I wanted, but in Canada. And so, you know, after I placed the order, she said, Eric, I'm sorry, but I'm going to have to add 17% onto the bill. And I'm like, wow. So this is what tariffs are all about. So, you know, another 17% doesn't hurt the bottom line in this. But if I have to do it all the time, oh, yeah, it would be a different story. Everything has gone up. I just got a notice that mat boards were going up in pricing. Transportation, everybody's got the extra fuel charge. And the distributors, a few of them offer discounts on glass because a lot of times glass and acrylic, they use petroleum to make it. So it fluctuates. And it fluctuates because of what's going on in the world. And that has an adverse effect on the business. So, yeah, it's crazy out here. But, you know, I have to pass it on to the client. We've been busy. We just came off of an exhibit. A young photographer from Southwest Detroit has a show called Lowriders from Detroit to L.A. and Back. It was about 55 pieces, and we had to use acrylic instead of glass because he said that it was going to be a traveling exhibit. So the challenges that I had with the acrylic is that, you know, once you pull the plastic protective off of the acrylic, dust and particles that's in the air kind of jumps to it. There was a lot of dark areas in the photographs. So any little speck will show up. So that was probably the most challenging project I've had since I've been in business. And I've been in business over 30 years. So, but yeah, I never felt in this particular case I've got paid enough. But it's a learning lesson, and I know not to touch it ever again.
0: 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Eric's I've Been Framed is his shop. Detroit, Michigan is where

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1: This final note on the way out today, keeping track so you do not have to. The Strait of Hormuz is still closed. Brent crude bumped up against $90 a barrel today. Here, though, is the gas price that really matters. Think trucks, right? Diesel, $5.32 each and every gallon. Jordan Manji, Sunil Maharaj, Janet Wynn, Olga Oxman, and Virginia K. Smith are the digital team. I'm Kai Rizdal. We will see you tomorrow, everybody.

0: you for making NPR 89.1 part of your day. Tonight on Classical 90.5 on Fiesta, hear music by Brazilian composer Heitor Villa-Lobos, a very prolific composer known mostly for orchestral vocal and guitar music. He also composed chamber music, including string quartets and duo works with piano. It's Fiesta tonight at 8 on our sister station Classical 90.5. Nature takes you out of your mind and resets it. Next time on Tech Nation, University of Chicago professor Dr. Mark Berman says that science has proven that we do better cognitively and behaviorally if we can spend some time in nature. Then in biotech, hear how a congenital defect of the heart, specifically babies born without the heart's left ventricle, are receiving healthy stem cells on a trial basis. That's on Tech Nation. 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
1: 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Is America's global dominance over? 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
3: It's Morning Edition from NPR News. I'm Michelle Martin.
4: And I'm Leila Fadel. A new executive order from President Trump calls for a new approach to childhood vaccines. It recommends splitting the combined vaccine for measles, mumps, and rubella into separate shots. Doctors currently recommend the single shot. The Department of Health and Human Services put out recommendations earlier this year to scale back childhood vaccines. They were blocked by a federal judge. To get a medical perspective, we're joined by Dr. James Campbell. He's the interim head of pediatric infectious disease at the University of Maryland School of Medicine. Good morning, and thanks for being on the program.
5: Good morning, Leila. Thank you.
4: Now, the president suggested that the MMR shot could be lethal. Is that true?
5: It's absolutely false. There's no evidence of lethality from MMR, the vaccine. But of course, all of those diseases that it protects against can be lethal: measles, mumps, and then congenital rubella. So, you know, stating that the vaccine itself might be lethal, meaning could kill children, and even stating that it might be 5%, think about that, 1 in 20 children, that's multiple children per hour who would have to die to have 5% lethality. It's not a lethal vaccine. It's a protective, safe vaccine.
4: Are there even separate vaccines for measles, mumps, and rubella?
5: No, not in the United States. The only vaccines for measles, mumps, and rubella are two different versions, really, of just MMR, and then one version of MMR plus V, which stands for varicella or chickenpox. There are no what we call monovalent or individual vaccines for measles, mumps, and rubella. So it would be impossible to follow the order. It gives parents really, you know, there is no choice between using a combination vaccine and single vaccines.
4: So then how would this even work? I mean, first of all,

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4: Good morning, I'm Leila Faldin. Italian dairy farmers need to age their cheese for at least a year to sell it as Parmigiano Reggiano. Because they need to wait so long, a bank offers loans using the cheese as collateral. It holds more than $300 million worth in warehouses, warehouses that needed to upgrade their cooling systems to deal with this summer's extreme heat. I wonder how much cheddar it cost them. It's Morning Edition.
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0: It's Morning Edition from NPR News. I'm Michelle Martin.
4: And I'm Leila Faldin. The University of Michigan has a new grading policy for freshmen in 2027. Students in their first semester at the university's College of Literature, Science, and the Arts will have their grades covered up. Their transcripts will only show a pass or no credit. The school says the pilot program will help, quote, curb the mental health crisis among people of college age. Shay Vance wrote about it for the Chronicle of Higher Education, and she joins me now. Good morning, Shay.
6: Good morning.
4: So why does the university think this will help students' mental health?
6: Yeah, well, a big part of the reasoning here is that Michigan essentially says in this news release, you know, this is a formative time in a young adult's life, and we don't want to add to that pressure necessarily. And we want to help students start strong. You know, Michigan is essentially saying we don't want a tough first semester to lead to a spiral. You know, we don't want students to get a C or a D and to think that that's the end of the line of potentially being able to get a good GPA and therefore a good placement in grad school or a good job. And they're also hopeful that this will encourage students to explore tougher subjects. So maybe a student who didn't take very many science classes in high school wants to try out a chemistry track. This policy might make them say, you know, so what if I get a C? It's worth a try, and maybe I'll like it and be good at it.
4: Now, the school says the covered up letter grades will be kept internally for tracking eligibility on sports teams and academic honors. I mean, I would freak out if I couldn't see my grades and didn't know exactly how I was doing. Do you have a sense of how students are reacting?
6: Yeah, I mean, it's they're reacting pretty well. I mean, I get the sense from what I'm seeing in other reporting and online that a lot of current students are a little bit bitter that this didn't happen in time for them to be freshmen. And a lot of potential applicants to the class of 2031 that will enroll next year are pretty excited about what this could mean for them and, you know, what this could mean for maybe I won't have to try as hard, but also what this could mean for, you know, maybe I can take that tougher class. So students are excited and, you know, maybe the older students are a little bit upset.
4: Are there potential drawbacks to this policy?
6: Yeah. So I spoke to a good deal of teaching and learning experts who had a pretty wide variety of opinions on this. Some mm-hmm. people think that this is simply going to demotivate students. You know, that you're going to have a bunch of freshmen coming to campus who think that they won't have to try very hard in class and that it's actually just going to set them back and not give them that boost that Michigan hopes it will. And then a lot of people also think that this could just add to the crisis of grade inflation. You know, this trend of professors across the country giving out good grades to students who haven't necessarily earned them. Colleges right now are feeling a lot of pressure to keep students enrolled and maintain those high performance rates. And students are increasingly panicked about what a C or D might look to grad schools or employers. Mm. And so some people are worried that this is just more, you know, passing out good grades. And there's also concerns from some people that this just signals the beginning of the end of letter grading. You know, what if this is the start of universities just grading simply for competency rather than excellence?
4: Now, other schools have done this, though, right? How has it worked out there?
6: Absolutely. Yeah, so it's a small club. It's pretty much Wellesley, the Massachusetts Institute of Technology, mm-hmm. Swarthmore, and the California Institute of Technology that have these similar policies. It's worked at those schools for a long time. At MIT, they've had that policy since 1968.
4: We'll have to leave it there, unfortunately. Shay, thank you so much. Shay Vance is a reporting fellow for the Chronicle of Higher Education. Thank you for joining us.
6: Thanks. Have a good one.
4: It's Morning Edition from NPR News. I'm Layla Fadel.
0: And I'm Michelle Martin.
7: Climate change is driving water scarcity worldwide. There are places that still have water, but where it's warmer than it should be.
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1: 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It's 10 minutes before 6. Thank you for joining us. Morning Edition will be back in 10 minutes. Stay tuned for the Marketplace Morning Report coming up next. 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
9: From Marketplace in Los Angeles, I'm Nova Safo in for Kimberly Adams. The July tally of consumer prices, is out. The Labor Department's Consumer Price Index came in as expected, up 0.1% month over month. The annual rate of inflation remains above the Fed's target. It's now 3.4%. Price increases were in areas such as shelter, airline fares, and medical care. Price decreases registered in auto insurance and at gas stations. Remember, the report is for July. We also got new data this week on the state of household debt from the Federal Reserve Bank of New York. The report includes how much people owe on their student loans, as well as how much they're falling behind. Marketplace's Stephanie Hughes has that.
11: The student loan delinquency rate ticked up to 10.6% in the second quarter. That's up 0.3% from earlier this year. Those are debts that are at least 90 days past due.
12: I think the overall picture here is that people are having trouble figuring out how to make their payments.
11: Law professor Dalia Jimenez studies student debt at the University of California, Irvine. She points out student loan payments were paused during the pandemic for over 3 years. And missed payments started to show up on borrowers' credit reports just last January, which to some was a surprise. Betsy Mayotte is president of the Institute of Student Loan Advisors.
13: They kind of stopped paying attention to their loans because they didn't have to for so long, and they're caught off guard.
11: Mayotte calls the past 5 years the most chaotic in student loan policy history. Another change, some borrowers had been on the Biden-era SAVE plan, which is now defunct. It offered super low monthly payments, and people budgeted for things like their mortgages around that.
13: And now that plan is gone, and their next lowest plan is a lot higher than what their save amount was. And there's most of the other decisions they made, there's no take backsies. You can't, it's not easy to just sell the house.
11: Mayotte says the millions of people who were on the save plan are now getting notices they have to move to another one. She believes some of those borrowers will choose not to pay instead and expects another spike of delinquencies. I'm Stephanie Hughes for Marketplace.
9: The New York Fed's household debt report also found new auto loans hit a record $211 billion in the second quarter. Credit card balances rose a bit too. Household finances, though, appear stable as the delinquency rate fell for all types of consumer loans. Let's do the numbers. Dow, S&P, and NASDAQ futures are pointing higher in the 0.3 to about 1% range, with the Dow future up about 160 points. The 10-year Treasury yield, which helps set interest rates for household borrowing, is down slightly at 4.66%. Oil prices are up for the sixth day following new attacks on cargo ships in the Middle East, both by Iran-backed Houthi fighters and the U.S. The International Energy Agency, meanwhile, released a new forecast predicting a bigger reduction in global oil supplies. International benchmark Brent crude is up at around $89 per barrel.

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1: 7:42 on a Wednesday morning. Thanks for making NPR 89.1 part of your day. Coming up, NPR's Layla Fadel speaks with Shay Vance of the Chronicle of Higher Education about a University of Michigan plan to forgo letter grades for some freshmen in their fall 2027 semester. 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
4: Good morning, I'm Layla Faldin. Italian dairy farmers need to age their cheese for at least a year to sell it as Parmigiano Reggiano. Because they need to wait so long, a bank offers loans using the cheese as collateral. It holds more than $300 million worth in warehouses, warehouses that needed to upgrade their cooling systems to deal with this summer's extreme heat. I wonder how much cheddar it cost them. It's Morning Edition.
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5: It's Morning Edition from NPR News. I'm Michelle Martin.
4: And I'm Layla Fadel. The University of Michigan has a new grading policy for freshmen in 2027. Students in their first semester at the university's College of Literature, Science, and the Arts will have their grades covered up. Their transcripts will only show a pass or no credit. The school says the pilot program will help, quote, curb the mental health crisis among people of college age. Shay Vance wrote about it for the Chronicle of Higher Education, and she joins me now. Good morning, Shay.
6: Good morning.
4: So why does the university think this will help students' mental health?
6: Yeah, well, a big part of the reasoning here is that Michigan essentially says in this news release, you know, this is a formative time in a young adult's life, and we don't want to add to that pressure necessarily. And we want to help students start strong. You know, Michigan is essentially saying we don't want a tough first semester to lead to a spiral. You know, we don't want students to get a C or a D and to think that that's the end of the line of potentially being able to get a good GPA and therefore a good placement in grad school or a good job. And they're also hopeful that this will encourage students to explore tougher subjects. So maybe a student who didn't take very many science classes in high school wants to try out a chemistry track. This policy might make them say, you know, so what if I get a C? It's worth a try, and maybe I'll like it and be good at it.
4: Now, the school says the covered up letter grades will be kept internally for tracking eligibility on sports teams and academic honors. I mean, I would freak out if I couldn't see my grades and didn't know exactly how I was doing. Do you have a sense of how students are reacting?
6: Yeah, I mean, it's They're reacting pretty well. I mean, I get the sense from what I'm seeing in other reporting and online that a lot of current students are a little bit bitter that this didn't happen in time for them to be freshmen. And a lot of potential applicants to the class of 2031 that will enroll next year are pretty excited about what this could mean for them and, you know, what this could mean for maybe I won't have to try as hard, but also what this could mean for, you know, maybe I can take that tougher class. So students are excited and, you know, maybe the older students are a little bit upset.
4: Are there potential drawbacks to this policy?
6: Yeah. So I spoke to a good deal of teaching and learning experts who had a pretty wide variety of opinions on this. Some mm-hmm. people think that this is simply going to demotivate students. You know, that you're going to have a bunch of freshmen coming to campus who think that they won't have to try very hard in class and that it's actually just going to set them back and not give them that boost that Michigan hopes it will. And then a lot of people also think that this could just add to the crisis of grade inflation. You know, this trend of professors across the country giving out good grades to students who haven't necessarily earned them. Colleges right now are feeling a lot of pressure to keep students enrolled and maintain those high performance rates. And students are increasingly panicked about what a C or D might look to grad schools or employers. Mm. And so some people are worried that this is just more, you know, passing out good grades. And there's also concerns from some people that this just signals the beginning of the end of letter grading. You know, what if this is the start of universities just grading simply for competency rather than excellence?
4: Now, other schools have done this, though, right? How has it worked out there?
6: Absolutely. Yeah, so it's a small club. It's pretty much Wellesley, the Massachusetts Institute of Technology, mm-hmm. Swarthmore, and the California Institute of Technology that have these similar policies. It's worked at those schools for a long time. At MIT, they've had that policy since 1968.
4: We'll have to leave it there, unfortunately. Shay, thank you so much. Shay Vance is a reporting fellow for the Chronicle of Higher Education. Thank you for joining us.
6: Thanks. Have a good one.
4: It's Morning Edition from NPR News. I'm Leila Fadel.
5: And I'm Michelle Martin.
7: Climate change is driving water scarcity worldwide. 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
1: 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New data was released this week from the Federal Reserve Bank of New York on the state of household debt, including how much people owe on their student loans, as well as how much they're falling behind. More is coming up in a couple of minutes on the Marketplace Morning Report. At 10 minutes before 8, this traffic update is supported by Broadway in Tucson, presenting Hell's Kitchen, a new musical by Alicia Keys. 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Slow traffic is reported on westbound Valencia Road in between I-10 and Mission Road. On southbound I-19, there's a report of an injury accident in the Irvington Road off-ramp. This traffic update is supported by Broadway in Tucson, presenting Hell's Kitchen, a New York coming-of-age story, August 18th through 23rd at Centennial Hall. 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For more information, visit azpm.org/Marlowe. 79 degrees under mostly cloudy skies in Midtown Tucson. There's a chance of showers later today with a high of just 94 today. Mostly cloudy for Bisbee with a 40% chance of showers and a high in the mid-70s. Again, 79 in Midtown Tucson, 69 right now in Nogales.
9: An economy where some are falling behind on student loan debt and others are upsizing their homes in retirement.
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9: For Marketplace in Los Angeles, I'm Nova Safo, in for Kimberly Adams. The July tally of consumer prices out this morning from the Labor Department shows inflation advanced 0.1% month over month. The annual rate remains above the Fed's target. It's now 3.4%. Prices increased in areas such as shelter, airline fares, and medical care. They decreased for auto insurance and at gas stations. Remember, that report is from July. We also got new data this week on the state of household debt from the Federal Reserve Bank of New York. The report includes how much people owe on their student loans, as well as how much they're falling behind. Marketplace's Stephanie Hughes has that.
11: The student loan delinquency rate ticked up to 10.6% in the second quarter. That's up 0.3% from earlier this year. Those are debts that are at least 90 days past due.
12: I think the overall picture here is that people are having trouble figuring out how to make their payments.
11: Law professor Dalia Jimenez studies student debt at the University of California, Irvine. She points out student loan payments were paused during the pandemic for over 3 years. And missed payments started to show up on borrowers' credit reports just last January, which to some was a surprise. Betsy Mayotte is president of the Institute of Student Loan Advisors.
13: They kind of stopped paying attention to their loans because they didn't have to for so long, and they're caught off guard.
11: Mayotte calls the past 5 years the most chaotic in student loan policy history. Another change, some borrowers had been on the Biden-era SAVE plan, which is now defunct. It offered super low monthly payments. And people budgeted for things like their mortgages around that.
13: And now that plan is gone, and their next lowest plan is a lot higher than what their save amount was. And there's most of the other decisions they made, there's no take backsies. You can't, it's not easy to just sell the house.
11: Mayotte says the millions of people who were on the save plan are now getting notices they have to move to another one. She believes some of those borrowers will choose not to pay instead and expects another spike of delinquencies. I'm Stephanie Hughes for Marketplace.
9: The New York Fed's household debt report also found new auto loans hit a record $211 billion in the second quarter. Credit card balances rose a bit too. Household finances, though, appear stable as the delinquency rate fell for all types of consumer loans. Let's do the numbers. While the Dow Jones Industrial Average is essentially flat, it's up about 30 points now. The S&P 500 is up about 0.2%. The NASDAQ Composite Index up much higher, 0.7%. Meanwhile, oil prices are waffling. International benchmark Brent crude right now is down 0.25% at around $89 per barrel. Oil prices are facing both upward and downward pressures. On the one hand, there were new attacks on cargo ships in the Middle East, both by Iran-backed Houthi fighters and the U.S. On the other, the International Energy Agency this morning slashed its forecast for global oil demand, expecting a contraction this year.
14: Thanks for having me.

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1: 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There's a traffic hazard reported on North Shannon Road at West McGee Road. There's also a report of a hit-and-run accident on Sarita Road at I-19. And watch out for slow traffic on eastbound Ina Road between I-10 and Oracle. 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It's 80 degrees in Midtown Tucson. The National Weather Service predicts mostly cloudy skies today with a 30% chance of showers and a high of 94. For Bisbee, mostly cloudy skies and a 40% chance of rain with a high of 76.
2: On the next Fresh Air, when it comes to the production of drones, electric vehicles, lithium-ion batteries, and solar cells, China is ahead of... On the next Fresh Air, when it comes to the production of drones, electric vehicles, lithium-ion batteries, and solar cells, China is ahead of the U.S. China may also be benefiting from the war in Iran.

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1: Climate change is driving water scarcity worldwide. There are places that still have water, but where it's warmer than it should be.
2: It is crazy in comparison to the past years that it was so warm so early, but it is weird. Yeah, it does not really feel right.
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3: 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In Sarita, there's a hit-and-run accident reported on Sarita Road at I-19 with eastbound slowing from La Cañada Drive. Also, a traffic incident reported on Palo Verde Road at East Drexel Road. 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It'll be cooler today than yesterday in our listening area. Mostly cloudy skies for Tucson today with a 30% chance of showers and a high in the mid-90s. A high of 95 for Safford today. Sierra Vista can expect a 40% chance of showers with a high of 81. It's 80 right now in Midtown Tucson, 73 degrees in Rio Rico.
4: 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I'm Leila Faldin.
0: And I'm Michelle Martin. Good morning. The former premier of China, Zhu Rongji, has died. He was 97 years old. Zhu was renowned for economic reforms that connected China to the world economy. NPR's Emily Fang has this remembrance.
5: The world first got a good look at Zhu Rongji's flinty personality when he helped negotiate China's entry into the World Trade Organization. Kenneth Lieberthal, a China expert and then a national security advisor for President Clinton, met Zhu multiple times over the grueling 6.5-year negotiation process. The U.S. needed China to make tough concessions and open up its closed economy before giving it a preferential trading status. Zhu was under huge pressure to find compromise, and he let his views be known.
6: Including complaining that, you know, I had to get up at 3 a.m. to brief the president. He said, 3 a.m. I'm not all that young. You know, you guys are really pushing.
5: Eventually, in 2000, China got that preferential trading status with the U.S., and a year later joined the World Trade Organization. And throughout, Zhu struck U.S. officials as inquisitive and flexible, asking Lieberthal, for example, why Americans distrusted China and their views on Taiwan and island China claims.
6: It was a very unusual discussion. This was not talking points. It was a lot of give and take.
5: Born in 1928, Zhu Rongji lost both parents at an early age. Being an orphan and the need to survive helped shape his strong personality. He was thick-skinned and extremely direct. Here he is in 1987, just before becoming mayor of Shanghai. My defining characteristic is independent thought, he declares. I say what I think. His blunt, say-it-like-it-is style got him in serious trouble. In 1958, he was briefly expelled from the party for criticizing Chairman Mao's economic policies. And then a decade later, he was purged again and sent to do manual labor for 5 years. Zhu was rehabilitated after Chairman Mao died in 1976, then worked his way back up the bureaucratic ladder with the same precision and pragmatism he'd learned as a trained electrical engineer. In the 1990s, Zhu took control of China's chaotic economy as it careened between capitalism and state-led socialism. He started China's first stock exchange. He centralized the tax system. That went on to create huge wealth and hugely unsustainable levels of debt. But Zhu's most controversial legacy by far remains restructuring China's bloated state-owned enterprises. He axed smaller, inefficient companies, leaving an estimated 30 million state workers suddenly jobless. Massive worker protests erupted all over China, and Zhu had the willpower, or callousness, as his critics would say, to ignore them.
7: The central government decided that the laid-off worker problem could just be ignored and forgotten.
5: That's Dorothy Solinger, a professor emeritus of political science at the University of California, Irvine, where she studied migrant labor. Ju tried to offset the layoff's impacts. He created a basic social welfare system that exists to this day and made steps to boost basic health care, which had crumbled in rural areas. But pockets of China, especially where workers were reliant on heavy industry, never fully recovered. Ju took the criticism in stride. He was unlike most communist leaders who read off dry, carefully prepared scripts. Instead, he loved engaging with and ad-libbing to the press. He was known for his gallows humor. When he vowed to stamp out anti-corruption, he once quipped, "I have prepared 100 coffins, 99 for the corrupt officials, and one for myself." Decades after his retreat from public life, however, Ju today is mostly invoked with pleasant nostalgia, especially under Chinese leader Xi Jinping, when China became more nationalistic, more beholden to the state, and more closed off to the outside world. Charlene Barshefsky was the primary U.S. negotiator while China was trying to join the WTO, and she got to know Ju well. She explains.
7: Ju Rongji represented really a different time, almost a different era for China. China wanted to find its way in what it viewed at that time as the best possible way, which was to move toward Western-style economics, to move toward Western-style rules.
5: Barshefsky visited Ju in his Beijing home in the western hills of the city a few years after his retirement from the premiership. He loved Peking opera and spent much of his days listening to music and quietly advising some of the younger technocrats running China, though not all appeared to have listened to him. Emily Fang, NPR News.
4: The Trump administration says it's giving $2 billion to faith-based groups for health and humanitarian work around the world. It's part of a new foreign assistance strategy. Last year, the administration dismantled the 60-year-old U.S. Agency for International Development, USAID. And Pierre's Fatima Tanis reports.
8: Most of the money is going to large Christian organizations, including World Vision, Samaritan's Purse, and Compassion International. The State Department said last week that the funds would support 2,500 faith-based hospitals and clinics in 17 countries, as well as emergency assistance for humanitarian crises and disaster response. Dean Carlin is the former chief economist of USAID. Bottom line, he says, this announcement is a good thing.
9: I prefer to see this money get spent than not spent. And I do think World Vision will create some good.
8: The administration calls it the largest allocation of foreign assistance to faith-based groups in 20 years. As part of its new America First Global Health Strategy, it has favored American businesses and faith-based groups for global health funding over most other non-governmental organizations. In a statement to NPR, the State Department said, quote, "These awards reflect the administration's shift toward more efficient, results-driven foreign assistance, and that the award process did not prioritize religious affiliation." But Carlin says faith-based groups are not inherently more efficient than other groups who have lost billions of dollars in funding in the last year.
9: Is it the best we could have done? I doubt it, because there's no sign that they used evidence in any way to guide this decision.
8: Jeremy Conendike was a top humanitarian official at USAID under Presidents Obama and Biden. He also welcomes the global health spending, but has some reservations.
10: This is the U.S. government putting a lot of eggs in these baskets, and I think there are real drawbacks to that approach to disaster response.
8: Conendike says the old system of foreign aid seemed more efficient and agile.
10: When a new disaster struck, we looked at who was on the ground, we looked at who was most capable, and we worked with them rather than having a sort of preset roster that may or may not be in place and relevant to the crisis.
8: For example, Conendike says in the recent relief for the earthquakes in Venezuela, the U.S. had funded Samaritan's Purse over other aid groups that already had a presence in the country, which he says slowed down the response. Fatma Tanis, NPR News.
4: This is Morning Edition from NPR News. I'm Leila Fadel.
0: And I'm Michelle Martin.
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11: President Trump signed an executive order to cut down on children's vaccinations as measles hits a 35-year high. Will his plan ever become a reality? From WAMU and NPR in Washington, this is 1A. Hi, I'm Jen White. Today on 1A, vaccines, measles, and the Trump administration, and what's at stake for you. U.S. measles cases in 2026 have already passed last year's total. On Monday, President Trump signed a sweeping executive order that looks to upend what vaccines children get and when. We'll break down what the order does, whether it can survive a legal fight, and what it means during this year's measles outbreak. It's the latest in our series, In Good Health, and we want to hear your questions. 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
12: Live from NPR News in Washington, I'm Kristen Wright. The latest round of primaries includes several closely watched races ahead of the midterm elections. In Wisconsin, a moderate edged out a Democratic socialist for the Democratic nomination for governor. David Crowley received a late endorsement from the outgoing governor. Mayan Silver from member station WUWM reports.
13: Polls were showing progressive Francesca Hong up by double digits in the days and weeks before the primary. That's despite an endorsement from Wisconsin's Democratic Governor Tony Evers for her main opponent, moderate David Crowley. But the margins were narrower than anyone imagined, bopping up and down by tens of percentage points. Some Democrats had concerns about her comments years ago about defunding the police and canceling Thanksgiving, which she's since backed away from. Crowley will face Congressman Tom Tiffany, who's backed by Trump, in the general election. He won the Republican primary handily. For NPR News, I'm Mayan Silver in Madison.
12: In South Carolina's primary, Darlene Graham will advance to a special runoff election later this month to replace her late brother on the ballot for U.S. Senate in November. Graham was appointed to finish Senator Lindsey Graham's term after he died last month. She'll face Representative Ralph Norman in the runoff in about 2 weeks. President Trump says he was following recommendations from the Secret Service when he departed the NATO summit in Turkey aboard a decoy plane instead of Air Force One last month. NPR's Deepa Shivaram reports.
14: It's extremely unusual that the president travels on a plane separate from the traveling press corps. But when leaving Turkey in July, Trump secretly boarded a smaller plane.
15: I go by Secret Service and the military. They wanted me to go on a different flight, a different plane, equal safety, but they wanted me to do it, so I do it. I do what they say.
14: The president spoke about the incident for the first time after the Washington Post broke the news Monday night, saying the plane swap was due to a threat on Trump's life from Iran. Deepa Shivaram, NPR News, The White House.
12: Rescue teams are still searching for signs of life in the rubble in western Colombia. A magnitude 7.4 earthquake struck on Monday, killing at least 180 people. John Otis reports from Cali, one of the hardest hit cities.
16: I came across a pair of five-story apartments that had been absolutely flattened. Henry Granja, who lives a few blocks away, happened to be right outside the buildings when the earthquake struck. So he's saying, suddenly the buildings just collapsed. I saw them fall down. My lifetime neighbors and friends were inside, but there was so much dust and debris that I didn't even know where to start looking for them.
12: You're listening to NPR News from Washington.
17: From the AZPM Newsroom, I'm Gabe Stultz. U.S. Senator Ruben Gallego visited Mount Graham Regional Hospital in Safford yesterday. L.M. Boyd has the latest on what healthcare workers relayed to the junior senator from Arizona.
18: Graham County is currently navigating a medical frontier where critical access to care is waning due to staffing challenges and a lack of funding and resources. Gallego toured the grounds alongside the hospital's general surgeon and CEO, Dr. Bart Carter. Carter recounted a cancer patient who was weighing the options to find care in Tucson, 2 hours away. The patient told him,
19: "And I guess I just will choose to die."
18: The local landscape was upended about a year ago when venture capitalist firms purchased and consolidated Arizona Oncology and Pima Heart. The rural services shut down with only a couple months' notice, leaving 1,600 cancer and cardiac patients without care. Gallego said that while he believes in capitalism, there needs to be a structured and responsible way out when firms exit a market. L.M. Boyd, AZPM News.
17: Health experts are raising concerns about President Donald Trump's executive order to drastically revamp vaccine schedules for children. The order calls for a reduction in the number of federally recommended vaccines from 17 down to 11. Will Humble with the Arizona Public Health Association says Health and Human Services Secretary Robert F. Kennedy Jr. has tried to change vaccine schedules for children, but those attempts have been blocked in courts. Humble says Trump's executive order likely won't change what doctors recommend. I'm Gabe Stultz, AZPM News.
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3: 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Welcome to 1A on NPR 89.1. Thanks for joining us. I'm Michael Dauphiné.

0: 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This week on Arizona Spotlight, Tom McNamara hosts a Speaking Personally conversation with public broadcasting pioneer Linda O'Brien. She was the originator and co-anchor of the Nightly Business Report back in 1979. She's also the co-host of AZPM's Navigating Our Financial Times. That's on Arizona Spotlight with host Mark McLemore tomorrow morning at 8:30 and tomorrow evening at 6 here on NPR 89.1. And you can join Linda O'Brien and Nicole Cox for the next Navigating Our Financial Times with part two of a conversation with Alex Jacquez, Chief of Policy and Advocacy at Groundwork Collaborative, about some of the factors influencing the rapidly changing experience for sports fans. That's on Navigating Our Financial Times, airing Friday evening at 6 here on NPR 89.1. 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There's a 30% chance of showers today and a forecast high of 94.
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2: This is 1A. I'm Jen White. It's the latest in our series, In Good Health, when we put your questions to the experts. And we're talking about the new executive order that looks to change what vaccines children get and when. We're here with Washington Post health reporter Lena Sun. Also with us, pediatrician and infectious disease specialist William Moss from Johns Hopkins University, and Dr. Celine Gounder, editor-at-large for public health at KFF Health News. We also want to hear from you. Are there measles cases near where you live? What questions do you have about the spread of the virus? If you're a medical professional, what are you seeing and hearing about measles and other infectious diseases and vaccines in your community? Email us at 1a@wamu.org. And a note that we did reach out to the Department of Health and Human Services to advise us and vaccines in your community. Email us at 1a@wamu.org. And a note that we did reach out to the Department of Health and Human Services to invite an administration official to participate in this conversation. We didn't hear back.

Has the quality of our clothes gotten worse? Some experts in fashion fibers say yes. Even luxury brands have declined in quality. In a world of polyester and plastics, we discuss how you can find quality clothing and how you can care for it so it lasts. 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

10:19 the time on this Wednesday morning. Thanks for being with us here at NPR 89.1 as 1A continues. That until 11 o'clock, then you'll hear Here and Now from 11 to 1. Fresh Air with Terry Gross at 1 o'clock. 2 o'clock, It's the World. That's what's ahead. 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Weatherwise, a 30% chance of showers and thunderstorms between noon and 5 today, mostly cloudy, high in the mid-90s. Tonight, a chance for showers and thunderstorms off and on, and a low around 72. In Sierra Vista, expect a chance of showers today as well, low 80s tonight, 40% chance of showers, and around 62 is a low. It's 80 degrees in Tucson, Arizona, 72 in Sierra Vista now. And 1A continues. It's 20 minutes past 10 a.m. at NPR 89.1.

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1: 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We've got about a 1/3 chance of showers or thunderstorms this afternoon in the Tucson area. Mid-90s as a high. We're not there yet. Chance for rain overnight as well. Low 70s. It's 83 degrees still in Midtown Tucson and 74 degrees in Sierra Vista. Fresh Air continuing until 2 p.m. here on NPR 89.1.

0: 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And from the estate of Joan B. Kroc, whose bequest serves as an enduring investment in the future of public radio and seeks to help NPR be the model for high-quality journalism in the 21st century.
1: Israeli settlers are attacking Palestinians in the occupied West Bank at a record pace, according to the UN. But for thousands of Palestinians, their only income source is working for Israelis.
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3: 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Coming up, it's The World, and you're listening to AZPM's KUAZ 1550 Tucson, KUAZ FM and HD 89.1 Tucson, KUAT FM HD 2 Tucson, KUAS FM and HD 88.9 Sierra Vista, and KUAE FM 91.7 Safford. It's a community service of the University of Arizona. I'm Dan Cruz. I get the chance to come in and spend time with you during our middays now and then. Happy to be here today, filling in for John Weaver. Coming up next, it's The World at 2 o'clock, as I mentioned earlier. At 3 o'clock, you'll hear Marketplace, all the day's business and financial news. The Daily from the New York Times at 3:30, and of course, All Things Considered from NPR News. That begins at 4 p.m. Your time now is 2 o'clock.
4: Thousands are still missing in Colombia as rescue crews and citizens try to find people beneath the rubble.
5: He says it's a difficult job because it feels like you advance 2 steps forward and then you're going 5 steps backwards.
4: I'm Marco Werman. Also today, we look at the present and past of TPS, temporary protected status.
6: This whole development emerged as the U.S. government was responding to the Cuban Revolution.
4: And we're taking a long look at different aspects of language, like the hyphen. It's not just punctuation.
7: A simple little line, and yet as divisive as a line can get.
4: There are also artificial languages, secret languages, and this. Today on The World.
8: From the statewide public radio newsroom, I'm Bree Balcazar. Here are some of today's top stories from across Arizona. Democratic Governor Katie Hobbs's pick for lieutenant governor will not participate in any public debate. The Hobbs campaign on Monday confirmed former Mesa Mayor John Giles will be the governor's running mate. Her opponent, Republican candidate Andy Biggs, chose Sina Kerr as his lieutenant governor pick. Kerr says she will participate and that Giles is doing a disservice to voters by refusing.
9: It's really unfortunate that they don't, want to stand for a debate. They don't want to answer tough questions. I think it's very disrespectful to the people, to the voters of Arizona.
8: Hobbs' campaign manager, Nicole DeMont, said in a statement that the Hobbs-Giles campaign believes, quote, face-to-face engagement with Arizonans is more effective than debating. A judge ruled that Republican lawmakers broke the law when they created informational language for Arizona voters designed to convince them to vote against a proposed school voucher reform measure. Wayne Shutsky reports.
10: Maricopa County Superior Court Judge Daniel Martin said it was wrong for lawmakers to tell voters that if Proposition 212 is approved, it will give initiative organizers the right to go to court and sue participating families if they violate any of the new rules in the ballot measure. Martin concluded that isn't true, and he ordered the Republican-controlled Legislative Council to rewrite its description of the proposal that will be sent to all voters in an informational brochure. It was only a partial victory for the initiative's backers, as the judge rejected several other complaints about the council's description of the measure. A spokesman for House Speaker Steve Montenegro, who chairs the council, said lawyers for the legislature are reviewing the ruling.
8: Wayne Shutsky reporting.
11: Western rivers like the San Juan are mostly fed by burbling mountain streams, which are themselves fed by groundwater. But as Chris Clements reports, a new study says those tiny streams are in trouble.
12: The study in the journal Earth's Future says if climate warming continues, by the end of the century, headwater streams could have 45% less groundwater to sustain them. Lead author Kalem Mrocek says less groundwater in streams and rivers is a big deal because groundwater keeps them alive during dry periods.
13: And so things like the Colorado, of course, that's if things that are affecting its headwaters are going to have a cascading effect.
12: By studying historical data, he says the peak amount of groundwater in streams is shifting earlier in the year, from peaking in the summertime to early spring, and now even late winter. If the study's predictions are correct, it could translate to way less water in the rivers that families depend on here in the arid Southwest.
11: That's Chris Clements reporting from Flagstaff. A drug-resistant fungal infection called Candida auris is spreading in Arizona and over two dozen other states. Eliana Acosta-Zavala is with the Pima County Health Department.
14: Candida auris can spread through contact with affected patients and also with contaminated surfaces or equipment around the infected or affected patient.
11: Acosta Zavala says there is not a consistent set of symptoms because it can infect blood, wounds, or other parts of the body. She says hand washing is the best way to prevent infection. A look at overnight temperatures around the state. It'll be 72 degrees in Tucson, 81 degrees in Phoenix, 83 degrees in Yuma, and 52 degrees in Flagstaff. And that's the Arizona News. I'm Bree Balcazar. This newscast is a joint production of Arizona's public radio stations, including KNAU and AZPM.
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0: Let's correct that. 88 degrees now in Tucson. It has warmed up a bit, but again, good chance of rain this afternoon and evening as well as overnight, both in Tucson and around southern Arizona. Happy to have you with us as the world continues.
1: This is The World. I'm Marco Werman. While we're still trying to decode the language of chimpanzees, we're also figuring out the right way to talk to chatbots. People in creative fields with writer's block, for example, might

0: the industry is always printed, regardless of what month it is. I think there's something to be said about having the physical book in your hand reading instead of reading through a screen when we spend so much time on screens anyway. I raised my daughter to be a printed book reader. She goes to the library, reads the book, then buys the book to put in her own personal library. And I think we all need more physical connection to things outside of being connected through technology all the time.
1: Amen to that. Sarita Swan, COO of the Association of American Publishers, right there.
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1: This final note on the way out today, in which we turn to today's Treasury auction. The government sold more debt today, as it does regularly since we regularly outspend our means. That is not the news. The news is that the yield on the sale of 10-year treasuries today, arguably the most important bond in the world, the yield, the interest rate, was 4.68%. That's the highest it's been at sale since 2007. And with apologies to the Federal Reserve, the bond market has very clear thoughts about where interest rates ought to be going. Our media production team includes Brian Allison, John Foki, Montana Johnson, Drew Johnstead, Gary O'Keefe, and Charlton Thorpe. Alex Simpson is the manager of media production. And I'm Kai Rizdahl. We will see you tomorrow, everybody. This is APM.
3: Minutes after 3 o'clock, thanks for joining us for Marketplace on NPR 89.1. Stay with us next for The Daily. When President Trump left the NATO summit last month, he boarded a plane, but then was whisked away by a catering cart to another plane as a safety move. Maggie Haberman, White House correspondent for The New York Times, has the details just ahead on The Daily. 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It's 95 degrees in Midtown Tucson, 88 in Oro Valley, and 89 in Safford at 3:30 p.m.
4: We know the president has been under a years-long threat from Iran. The president worries about his own safety, but he doesn't make these decisions on his own. The entire top of the U.S. government was moving to protect the president.
5: I'm Rachel Abrams. That's coming up on The Daily from The New York Times.
6: Live from NPR News in Culver City, California, I'm Dwayne Brown. An attack on a cargo ship by Yemen's Iranian-backed Houthi rebels killed 6 people on the Red Sea. NPR's Hadil El-Shaouchi reports it's a key route that connects the Indian Ocean and Mediterranean.
7: Yemen's Ministry of Transportation said in a statement that the ship was carrying food supplies and moving through the Bab el-Mandeb Strait. The ministry said that 4 crew members were killed when a fire broke out on board. The Yemeni Coast Guard said that 2 members of the Yemeni armed forces were also killed during a rescue operation when the Houthis launched a second missile attack. The Houthi military arm released a statement claiming that the ship was carrying Saudi military equipment. The rebels have been targeting Saudi ships transiting the Bab el-Mandeb Strait, which connects the Red Sea to the Indian Ocean and the Gulf of Aden. Hadil Al-Shalchi, NPR News, Van, Turkey.
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3: 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Coming up next, it's 92 degrees in Midtown Tucson, 86 in Oro Valley, 89 degrees in Safford, 80 in Bisbee, and 82 in Sierra Vista at 4:30 p.m.

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1: On the next Fresh Air, Colman Domingo spent decades in the theater tending bar between shows. Now he's up for two Emmys for a comedy and a drama series. 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
2: 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Thanks for being a part of All Things Considered. This traffic update is supported by Broadway in Tucson, presenting Hell's Kitchen, a new musical by Alicia Keys. Details are at BroadwayInTucson.com. The left lane is blocked due to a collision I-19 southbound at Papago Road. That's exit 87 with stop-and-go traffic from San Javier Road. An incident with injuries, Congress at Scott Avenue, and another collision, Drexel, at Calle Santa Cruz. 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The earthquake that hit Colombia was deadly, but not nearly as tragic as the one that hit its neighbor, Venezuela. Katie Riddle has the details just ahead on All Things Considered. Next time on The Press Room, no trespassing is the message from the Tohono O'odham Nation to border wall contractors as they await a court decision on wall construction across tribal lands. Plus, is the U.S. deporting detained immigrants? Not all are being sent back to their home countries. Where are they being sent to and under what circumstances? Join us for The Press Room with host Tony Perkins, Friday morning at 8:30 here on NPR 89.1, simulcast Friday evening at 8:30 p.m. on PBS 6 and here on NPR 89.1. It's 92 degrees in Midtown Tucson, 82 in Sierra Vista, and 80 in Bisbee at 4:50 p.m.
0: It's All Things Considered from NPR News. I'm Juana Summers.
3: And I'm Elsa Chang. A magnitude 7.4 earthquake struck Colombia early this week, killing hundreds of people. The loss of life is tragic, though so far the death toll is much lower than in neighboring Venezuela. That country was hit by a similarly sized pair of quakes last month. NPR's Katie Riddle looks at what these two seismic events have in common and what accounts for their differences.
4: The Colombia earthquake is what seismologists call an intermediate depth earthquake. William Barnhart works for the U.S. Geological Survey, or USGS, and has been tracking this event.
5: So it's an earthquake that happened about 100 kilometers down inside the earth that's somewhat deep.
4: Barnhart says this part of the world has seen its share of these.
5: These earthquakes are somewhat common in South America. There's been 32 or 33 of these since the early 1900s.
4: These earthquakes can be relatively benign unless they reach denser population centers, like this one did.
5: It still was strong enough to cause a fairly significant amount of damage.
4: The USGS says it is possible the eventual toll could climb towards 1,000. That's compared to more than 6,000 people killed in Venezuela last month. In terms of overall damage, he says in Colombia,
5: it's an order of magnitude smaller than in Venezuela.
4: That's in part because the Venezuela earthquake was closer to the surface of the earth. Harold Tobin is the director of the Pacific Northwest Seismic Network. He says the Colombia quake was deeper and its reach more diffuse.
6: An earthquake like this tends to affect a wider area than a shallow earthquake like the one we saw in Venezuela a few weeks ago.
4: Depth and reach are just a couple of the many factors that determine how deadly an earthquake is, says Tobin.
6: But then how it actually affects people depends on all kinds of things, including, you know, just literally where people live relative to the earthquake, how high the population density is, how good or bad construction practices are in the region.
4: Colombia does have earthquake-resistant building standards, which can reduce the risk of collapse, but many communities remained vulnerable. That's because building construction is only part of the equation, says Tobin. Another thing that matters is the way the seismic waves moved through the earth.
6: And it turns out, unfortunately, they get amplified by places where we have, instead of bedrock at the surface, we have, you know, layers of sediment, right? Loose, softer sediment shakes more. People, especially in mountainous regions, tend to live in the lowlands because that's where you can farm.
4: But in a quake, that sediment can become deadly. Venezuela had even more damage because the earthquake's most severe effects were concentrated in heavily populated areas along the country's northern urban corridor. William Barnhart from USGS says despite their similarities in magnitude and close geography, it would be a mistake to think that these two events are related. These quakes just happen to occur in relatively close proximity.
5: It's coincidence. There's a magnitude 7 earthquake on Earth about once a month.
4: The natural world produces events like this all the time, says Barnhart. It's when they cause devastating loss of life that they command our attention. Katie Riddle, NPR News.